0: have the worker school that y'all have been working on. Can you share like a little bit about what that is and what were some of the things that y'all were seeing in the community, in the region, that led to this conversation that we're having today?
1: Yeah, so I will share about that. The worker school started officially in 2024, but the work, the groundwork happened many, many years before that. So even before myself moving to this area about 4 years ago, there are already organizers here, community organizers, working on labor issues, being advocates for workers. And for we're basically, this is like a culmination of that. We're joining their work and helping support what they've already done and continue to establish and build something more to build workers' power. And so one of the things that we were seeing, especially on my team, we have, and Kaisa is part of that team as well, so we have the multicultural advocacy team as well as immigration legal services team. So people are coming in for one thing and then we find out about something else. So with my coworker Laura, we were just mapping out these stories, right? And as we started to see, we started to notice a pattern. Wow, we have 49 workers complaining about labor violations in this one hotel, for example. And then we see something over here and something over here. And we started to see, and again, this is one of our guiding principles in the work we do, we let the struggle lead the work. Right. So rather than, you know, we work at a nonprofit and we work with foundations who, you know, give us grant funding. And a lot of times it's decided upon us what we need to be focusing on. But we did something different. And we're like, we're getting a lot of complaints about these things that are happening. And so we started to follow that. And that where it led to building the workers school. So taking these complaints, helping workers get in contact with legal support. And from that, they were able to file something like a lawsuit. For example, the Hotel Madeline is one of them, and workers won that case. Another one is for the Peaks Hotel that's undergoing right now. And so these are one of the some of the things that we've done, in addition to speaking to HR, speaking to helping workers understand, you know, what their rights are, sending out, if there's a wage theft complaint, sending out letters to employers, hey, you know, this is a law, right? You can't not pay your workers. And so this is kind of like a notice. Doing all of the things and realizing it's still happening, it's still happening. We have to do something more. So one of the things of the worker school, it is something that is not new. We are following a tradition, a long legacy of labor organizing in this country, especially we're looking at Black organizing. So we're looking at, you know, few decades, if not centuries back, of, you know, domestic workers fighting and uprising against labor conditions. So one of the things is that documentation, the worker inquiry, asking workers what is going on. That's the first place that we start. We listen. You have to listen. You have to understand their material conditions to know what to do next. And then also create the conditions and the spaces where people can be in touch with their own power. You don't empower the person, they empower themselves. But if you're exhausted and you're working three jobs and you have family responsibilities and you have a long commute, many of us cannot afford to live in this region. So we live an hour, like myself, or 1.5 hours, or even people as far as Delta. So where are you going to find the time to, you know what, I'm going to organize, I'm going to read a book. So we created this space, and it's a trauma conscious space, it's a bilingual space, it's anti-racist abolitionist space, and we study political education, we do healing practices, we study together, and then we decide together what's the collective action we're going to take. So we've been doing this for, since I said 2024, we're supported by many mentors and scholars and labor organizers, some even going back as far as the 60s, who've been organizing, who have really helped with a lot of the things that we're experiencing today that we're really grateful for having for today because of that organizing work. And so that has been incredibly supportive for people to see that it's been done before, right? And it helps people feel confident and I don't have to tolerate these conditions anymore. There is a group of people who will support me. And that was really important with the worker school to create that mutual aid infrastructure. People have to know that they're supported. To speak up against something as violent as some of the things that people are going through, they need to know someone's got my back. And that's one of the main features of the worker school.
0: Amazing. Kais, is there anything that you wanted to jump in on that? You don't have to, but.
2: No, I feel like Wasim's answer is quite comprehensive. I just want to offer that we're still having those worker school meetings once a month on the last Tuesday of the month. And so as we get deeper into this, we can give details, but we encourage and invite people to join those that want to be included in this work.
0: Yeah. Well, and so as you're having these conversations with folks, this is maybe going to sound like a question with an obvious answer to y'all who are so deeply in the work, but what were the things that you were seeing? What were the issues and challenges within our community, within our region, that kind of, that through this ordinance, again, that we're going to talk a little bit more specifically about later, but just in this organizing work in general, that y'all are trying to address or fix or support or whatever that might be? What were the things that you were seeing from folks?
2: Well, there's a lot of different types of issues going on. Increased racism and immigration related fear is a really big one that is hitting on an intersection of a lot of these issues. Another common one is wage theft and exploitation, especially when it comes to unpaid overtime, contractors getting away with contracts that are exploitative and not paying people fairly or compensating them the rate that they were promised. And then we're also seeing a lot of other worker misclassifications and contractor loopholes through lack of language justice or just not properly communicating with people. And we want to not only let people know what their rights are, but there are, in the story we heard from Ruth, she's trained as a lawyer. Even folks who have an awareness of their rights, there's so much fear and lack of consequences for these bad actors that we really wanted to implement systems and actions for accountability so that anybody, regardless of their knowledge of their rights, regardless of what their job is, all have dignity and all have supportive systems that can offer them these protections.
1: I also like to include human trafficking is also one, overworkers another one. So, I mean, we've had people who also haven't been able to receive medical care, medical attention. There's been one employer in particular who didn't want ambulances to come to the workplace. It could probably put out there like a bad image, but this person collapsed and was denied medical care. And so our, you know, worker school, our community of organizers, you know, were the ones who intervened and got this person the medical attention they needed.
0: Yeah. Kaisa, you mentioned this a little bit, and it also was part of the conversation when y'all presented at Mountain Village Town Council that there are some interesting kind of dynamics of what our economy looks like here that make some of these more layered and more complex. Tabasum, as you mentioned, right, folks who are working here but living in different communities, and that's an interesting layer. Folks who are working through contractors for companies, and that kind of adds a different piece. So kind of with that framing, and maybe those examples are some of them, what are things that you are maybe seeing in our region, in our community, that do kind of add layers of complexity or challenge to these conversations?
1: I think one of the things is the seasonality of the work here. We have off seasons, we have high seasons. Often people come here for just a short amount of time, and that can place them in a very vulnerable position because for us, for example, when we're organizing with folks and helping them know about their rights and these type of things, it's hard to reach everyone because they're here now and they may not be here later. Another thing also, many of the folks doing the different types of work in our community, whether it's in hospitality, it's in construction, landscaping, childcare, maintaining all of these luxury properties, they have mixed status. So some are undocumented, some people are in between. So that's an issue. And additionally to that, we're talking about living so far out. So a lot of times there's a huge deep sense of isolation too. Because if you're here at work, you're working, and then when you go home, you're in a place where you're not, I mean, you're literally just sleeping. You're not able to actually build community. So also being so far away from home, in addition to being a place where, you know, where you work is what Kaisa had mentioned, you know, a lot of the contracts, a lot of people are not given contracts. So they don't know what the terms and conditions are of their employment. What they are given is not in a language they understand. So that's an issue. But if you have an issue to communicate with someone, you know, no one in HR speaks any other language but English. So how can you communicate those things? So those are some of the major barriers. So language justice, the distance, rural life, rural mountain life. Also, you know, making that commute, that's one of the bigger programs. In addition, we're talking about that mutual aid structure. So our driver's license program, we've had 6 of those already. We've helped 600 people get their driver's license. That is protection for workers who have to make that commute. We had so many people who are taking commuter buses, and some of them, at least one we know of, who the person driving the commuter bus did not have a driver's license. So that's risky for those in the bus with them and those on the road. So having people having driver's license, having that extra layer of protection has been huge. So these are some of the things that we do to remove those systemic barriers so people can thrive. That is the most important thing. I don't know if that's one that comes to top of mind. Yeah.
0: Kaisa, did you have anything to add?
2: She nailed it. The only thing I would add is a sense of belonging. I think that there's a lot of a mentality around these resort towns are built and used by tourists, not by the people who are actually building them and who are actually keeping them afloat every day. And I think that that's a paradigm we really want to shift, that the workers are the ones who built these communities, and so they ought to feel a sense of pride and ownership in that too.
0: Right. CODA listeners, you are tuned into Off the Record. We are talking with Tabassum Siddiqui and Kaisa Simon from Thrive Community Health Network and the Raíces Sin Fronteras about a workers' rights protection ordinance that they are bringing to the community, most recently brought to Mountain Village Town Council. If you have any questions or thoughts, please give us a call at 970-728-4333. We've kind of touched on some of the background, kind of how we got here, but I do want to talk about the ordinance itself that y'all presented at Mountain Village Town Council just at the end of last month. There's 3 major prongs in this ordinance. I guess we're going to step back a little bit first once more. And can you share a bit about why an ordinance to a local government felt like this is something that we need to do to really have these conversations be brought to a bigger scale, brought to a more in the light conversation?
1: I will say, though, when I was talking about the steps we have already taken, because that's one of the questions Town Council asked us, you know, prior, leading up to the actual meeting. Have we done all of these things? Yes, we have done all those things, and we're still seeing these issues. We need this. We need law, right? We need this support. We need this framework that everyone can turn to when conflicts and things arise. And that isn't in place, right? So a lot of these things can be prevented if there are laws saying, we can't do this, we can't do this, we do this, we do that. And we also need something that is robust and that actually provides protections. So what we're seeing is workers had filed, a lawsuit. We have, sent letters saying, this person hasn't been paid for so many months. We've seen all of these things, and these things still continue to happen, which let us know something more needs to be done, right? And we want to bring awareness and attention to this to understand that this is a human rights issue, and this is also a public health issue because of this prolonged chronic stress, anxiety, and fear people are facing. It deteriorates their health over time. This is why it was so important that we brought this forward. So many people in our community, especially those who arrived in our community about 20 years ago, from that time till then, nothing has been brought to the table. It hasn't been discussed, even though people are aware of it. And it's like, it's beyond time. It's long overdue.
0: So let's talk about the ordinance itself. As I mentioned, kind of 3 major prongs to this. I mean, it's a hefty ordinance. There's a lot in there that y'all are advocating for and pushing for. So, Kais, I'm maybe going to turn to you because you were the lead one on this conversation at the town council meeting the other day. Can you just walk us through what this ordinance is and what it says and what it would do if it was passed and became law in Mountain Village? There you go.
2: Yeah. So if this were adopted, here are the 3 components of the ordinance. The first component is creating a localized complaint portal for workers to come and complain or offer tips about contractors or business owners in the town of Mountain Village. And then the town would hold those bad actors accountable. A really important
0: Ooh, Kaisa, your our connection. Kaisa, can I pause you for a quick second? I think your connection is a little bit, our connection rather, is a little bit iffy at the minute. So I'm going to actually turn off our camera and maybe that will help a little bit, and maybe likewise. And then we'll have you go again. If that is possible. All right. Coda listeners, we're going to pause for a brief moment, or unless Tabasim, you want to kind of jump in for a little bit while we can get Kaisa back on the line.
1: Yeah, so what Kaisa was saying is one of the inspirations for the city ordinance actually came from Philadelphia. So last May, Philadelphia organizers, primarily domestic workers, again, those closest to the struggle, know what needs to be done and know what the conditions that they're facing. And so they passed a city ordinance, and it was a huge effort to make this happen. And the result is this city ordinance protects over 750,000 workers. So this is incredible. And it's a really landmark ordinance. It's not to say in Colorado that we don't have laws, but what was lacking is accountability, right? So for us, and when we have something like the city ordinance, some people might feel like, oh, this is anti-business. It's like, no, this is actually pro-business, right? There's a lot of business owners who actually want to do things the proper way. They want to take care of their staff. But when they're with this competition of those who will, well, I'm going to pay less, I'm going to cut here and cut there, it's hard to get those bids to maybe if you want to build something or if you want to open your business when other people are undercutting, right? So with this three-prong approach, because accountability is important, and also it's really important, I want to take a step back. This is done, co-created with the community, right? Every step we've taken is with the community. So for example, Raíces Sin Fronteras is a community group of organizers in the Latino community, and they're part of the Worker School. And I also like to say the Worker School is statewide. We have organizers from all over the state who have joined us, and even across the country, who are part of this movement. But then also when we have constantly meeting with workers through coffee talks, through sitting down with different conversations, like for months and months and years. So the language that's in this ordinance is coming from the workers themselves. We asked, what do you need to feel? What do you need in a law to feel protected? And that's what's in there. So it's not like, for us, it's not one or the other in terms of these three-pronged approach. It's all has to be there. So having the localized a kind of like a place where you can report these complaints. And this is something we spoke to Denver Labor about. We met with the Colorado Department of Labor as well, right? And there's such a huge load of complaints that it's almost impossible for them to deal with all of them. So Denver Labor came up with their solution. We're going to create our own, and we're going to handle our problems ourselves. And that's the suggestion they gave to us. So they said, focus on wage theft. There's a lot of things that fall under that category of wage theft, and you'll be able to help a lot of people that way. Just get started that way. Something small. But having that place that's neutral where people can come to and feel safe, they can share this without having, okay, my employer's going to call ICE on me. I could lose my employee housing. I could lose my job. But I'm talking about something that is a fundamental human right to be able to go to work and to be treated respectfully and in a dignified way, right? The other component is an up-the-chain liability. So many of the work that happens in our region happens with contractors, okay? They are employed by the bigger employer, but oftentimes employers will wash their hands of it. That's not us. But this is something different where it's like, nope, if we can't get the contractor to pay the wage theft, the wages they did not pay, we're going to go up the chain to find the parent company. Right? So that's one thing. Another thing too is something called a bad actors list. Again, taking inspiration from that law that was passed in Philadelphia. If you have any type of violations, you're on a bad actors list. It's public, right? For 2 years. The only way you get off that list is by making it right with the community, making it right with the workers. So it's not enough, I'm going to just kind of sit and wait till 2 years pass. No. Did you repay the workers? Did you improve your conditions at work? Did you do that for 2 years? Then you get off the list, right? And also encouraging the town of Mountain Village and others to, you know, employ or accept bids or accept businesses into the area that do uphold these standards, right? And then the last thing is the CEO tax, which is really important. So if a CEO makes 100 times more than the median wage or median salary of an employee, that there's a tax, or not, sorry, not a tax, a fee that they would have to pay. And that money gets reinvested back into the community. So what we have is a workers' fund, which we're establishing. This is something, another program out of the workers' school. It's going to be administered by or managed by Thrive Community Health Network, Raíces Sin Fronteras, again, the workers' school. So this money goes back to support workers, right? I don't know if anyone's heard about what's happening with the Tyson shutdown, their factory. And the CEO there was making 800 times more than the median salary of the employee. 800 times, right? $34 million this person earned last year, right? So no wonder the workers are in the conditions that they're in, right? So this is the approach that we're taking. We're also taking a very holistic approach as well, making sure that if you do make a complaint, you're not going to face any type of retaliation or threats.
0: Yeah. Kaisa, do we have you back? Are you able to...
2: Yes, sorry for the technical.
0: No, you're good. It's the beauty. We were talking about this before we hopped on fully. Like, one of the beauties of COVID is that it's just made these things easier, but sometimes Wi-Fi is still a little bit of a challenge. So I'm glad you were able to make it back with us. I am curious, and Tabasim, you kind of spoke to this already as well, but when we have these three major prongs, these three buckets of work that y'all are looking for in this protection ordinance, and you kind of spoke to it already, but as you said, there's so many things that could go into this ordinance. What was it about these three that felt like these are the areas that we're going to focus on, that we are going to call out specifically to be kind of the pillars of this ordinance?
2: I can speak to that. So like Tabasuma already said, we really wanted these community issues to be informed by community solutions. So like she had said, we've been collecting stories and working with clients for years, witnessing what these problems were. And we also conducted a survey before we presented to the town of Mountain Village to see what solutions people wanted to see. So part of that was really informed by what the community wanted to see change. And loopholes for these contract workers was a big issue. And so that's where up the chain liability came in. Obviously, affordability is a really big problem in that county. And so they wanted to see solutions that reinvested into the working class. And then we also, aside from just getting community information, we also wanted really liberatory practices that we've seen work in other municipalities. So this overpaid CEO fee is something that's been introduced at a federal level. We've seen cities like Portland and San Francisco implement these really successfully. Thomas mentioned earlier, Denver Labor has a really impressive up-the-chain liability and localized complaint portal. So instead of just going through these state systems that have failed to really hold anybody accountable or get change happening, Denver Labor has been able to hold hundreds of thousands of dollars of people's wages accountable to them and seen justice happen at a local level. And Tabasum already gave a great example about how Philadelphia has implemented these bad actors lists. So we wanted community informed solutions. We wanted to see liberatory practices, and we wanted to bring something that we know has already worked in other places, because it's intimidating as a really tiny town to take on these pretty lofty policies and systems change. But we were hoping that by showing, hey, this can happen and you're not alone, we're not reinventing the wheel. There's other communities who've been successful in this, and we have connection to those people, and they want to talk it through and work with the town of Mountain Village to implement this. That's what really informed why we picked these things and how they came to be.
0: Yeah. You know, I am curious to kind of like push back a little bit, Tabasumi. You know, you mentioned having laws and rules in place kind of create that that stability or that force. It's like, this is actually written down. At the same time, people break laws all the time. And we see plenty of examples of where, you know, powerful corporations or whatever it might be, just, sure, it might be written down that they're not allowed to do this or they have to do this, and that doesn't mean it happens that way. So kind of along with that accountability piece that you want to write in there, how does that actually work? How do we actually say this isn't just something that's written down on paper, but something that is actually actionable to support workers?
1: It's one of the things that you have to take a step forward, right? So when we have this established and they have this like version 1.0 of this agency, you know, it's about, okay, let's take that action. Let's take that step forward. I can say this for my small team, right? And the workers' school, I mean, we've been doing this work, right? We've helped community members in our people in town, like, recover lost wages. We've helped them get in contact with legal support, so if they want to take a stronger action, they can, right? But I think it's really important to have these laws because, again, like you said, it provides that stability, also a point of reference, also something, it's almost like thinking of it like a community agreement, right? This is very close to home. This is us. And we see the people we work with. We're in community with them. And for us, especially, because we see their cases and what they bring to us, it's like, I'm seeing this. How can I unsee this? How can I unhear their stories, right? So we're agreeing, okay, this is wrong. We don't want to treat people this way. People shouldn't have to go to work this way. And let's hold each other to it. It can be as simple as that. And to say that we can't have laws, it's like, we have laws for everything. I mean, look at the nature. We want there to be natural laws because everything will be like off course and we'll be spinning out into the universe, right? These things guide us. They provide that support, as you were saying. And we have to try something because seeing it and kind of looking the other way, that can't keep happening anymore. Some of the stories, if anyone was able to be there present that day, those are just some of the stories we've heard. And to know that there are so many more like that and worse is very troubling. It's very concerning for people to say, you know, women who have experienced miscarriages while working, even though asking for, I need an accommodation, like I can't, can I have a little bit less work? Can I be assigned to a different part of the hotel? And still being denied that and miscarrying and having to go right back to work, right? The one story that Valentina had mentioned, one of our community organizers and one of our co-founders of Raíces Sin Fronteras, along with myself, talked about a woman who lost her husband from overwork, right? This isn't okay. Like, no. So if our community, like our community shouldn't have to endure that, and it's not going to be easy, it's not going to be comfortable, but we're going to get through it and we're getting to a place where things can be better. And it's not only for just one group of people, it's for all workers. And I know that we want to be, this is also really powerful in the sense of, if a small rural mountain community can do this, then anyone can do it. And I would love it to be this positive story that comes out of our region versus a lawsuit, something positive that comes out of our region that other people can learn from. So we're not only known for our festivals and our great skiing and all of this, we're also known for the way we treat our community. This is what we do to take care of our community. Can we spread that? And that is a benefit for everyone. Who wouldn't want to go to work happy, enjoy what they do, take care of their families, have some time off and enjoy the time with friends, right? Like, why can't it be like that?
0: CODA listeners, you are in tune with Off the Record. We are talking with Tabassum Siddiqui and Kaisa Simon from Thrive Community Health Network about a worker protection ordinance that they are presenting and advocating in the region. Tabassum, you just mentioned something that it really does. What you're asking for in so many ways is the structural change for how we think about the economy within our community, how businesses are run potentially, and how, you know, companies are conducting themselves and how workers are able to engage in that system. I think we're at a place in our country where a lot of people are behind that energy and message, and maybe it is a little easier, I guess, because of a small town. There's a closeness with mm-hmm. us, but this is a huge undertaking. And as you've said, y'all are already doing the work. But you know, how do you have that conversation with people who maybe say, "Hey, I'm with you," but whoa, actually being able to do that and make that structural change feels too big. How do you have that conversation with people?
1: I'd
3: love to speak to that. I think that to your question before this, Julia, you're right. Just the policy is not going to change all of this. And to this question you're proposing now, like, I don't want people to think that, yep, once we get this ordinance done, wham, bam, we fixed everything, people will never be exploited again. But we're really trying to take a holistic approach to this and a community-wide approach. It's not just Thrive doing this work. It shouldn't just be the town council doing this work. Like, we really need to have this shifted on a whole community level, and then maybe a regional level, and then maybe a state level, you know? And it started with, like, changing just an individual internalized belief around you as a worker deserve dignity, you have rights, and those rights deserve to be respected. And so that's what we really tried to start doing by just hearing people's stories. And then with the worker school, we tried to create this more, like, move up to the next level of an interpersonal action of, hey, we're going to gather collectively and start to see how can we build power in our community? How can we address this issue? What actions can we take? And start to shift not only just individual belief, but more communal belief of, oh, you're right, this is wrong. I shouldn't be treated this way. These aren't work conditions that have to just be. We can have a different system. And so now this policy level that we're going to at the town level is trying to do that institutional work. So I don't want it to just seem like, oh, yes, this is just the only step and this will fix everything. But really knowing that it takes so many layers, and I'm not going to get into all the health equity nerdom of it all, but there's so many layers to this onion, and we really want to address the concerns and this issue on each of those layers, and knowing that's what it takes to make systemic change. And eventually, hopefully, we live in a community where the policy has changed, the worker school is doing great, individuals know that their rights are respected and where they can go when they're not. And then there will become this ideology and this culture around the town of Mountain Village of, oh, that's a place that I associate in my head with somewhere where working is really awesome. They take really good care of their workers. The community has trust in their local government and in one another to hold each other accountable to these good practices.
1: I think also it's important to have the courage to dream, right? The futures that we dream of, we can experience them now. There's no reason to say we can't experience that now. And that's what workers who are organizing with us are doing. We're creating these conditions where they have the space to connect with, what are you dreaming of? What is your freedom dreams, as we talk about? And that's something, one of the things we've been studying with Dr. Robin DJ Kelly talks about freedom dreams, right? That is something, especially in my experience as a descendant of enslaved Africans, that's one of the things that was tried to take away from us, our ability to dream. We kept dreaming until we dreamed our freedom. And so with this, it's like, yeah, it's hard. We haven't been there before. It doesn't mean we can't figure it out. You just take one step forward. Same thing with us, with me and Laura. The first thing we did is like, let's just listen. And then from there, people together will figure it out and take the next step. And that's where we are today. And just being consistent. We have not stopped. Whether it's one person shows up to one of our meetings, if it's 100 people, it doesn't matter. We keep putting the word out there. We keep offering. We keep talking about it. And little by little, and everyone brings in their what they're going to offer. And that builds and that grows into something. So we have to also have the belief that anything is possible. We see how we are living the dreams of others. It may not be the dreams that we had. Right? So why can't we dream up something different?
0: Yeah. Kaisa, I do want to ask you to jump into the little health equity nerddom in the sense of, you know, having these conversations and we've spoken to it, right? It is more than just making sure that someone is paid for the work that they do or that they have safe work environments and the like. Can you talk a little bit about, from your perspective and from your work, of how this really does fit into a health standpoint as well, in kind of the literal and broader sense?
3: Yeah. So just from a Thrive perspective, one of our core values is that health is more than healthcare. And that's based on this thing called social determinants of health, which is a theory that our environment, our healthcare access, our neighborhood, our social community, and our economic status, these sort of things inform what health opportunities we get to have. So if you're experiencing racism, that inherently is going to make you having your highest quality of health more difficult. If you live in an environment that is toxic and has poor air quality, that is going to affect your health. And similarly with these work conditions, if you are living in, or if you're existing on the day-to-day in a work system that doesn't value you, that overworks you, that makes you commute long hours, that keeps you from the things in your life that help you thrive, whether that's your family, your hobbies, X, Y, Z, all of these things have an effect on your health as well. And so we want to take, like well, I've already said this word a few times, we want to take a systemic approach to correcting this, because it's not just if you have insurance or if you have a good doctor that really dictates what your health outcomes can be. It's what is your day-to-day life experiences and how can we make communities that are healthier in those ways too.
0: Yeah, thank you. You know, this is a conversation that was born out of Raíces Sin Fronteras on the local level. Tabasum, as you've mentioned, it's come from a lot of organizing work that has come from communities of color throughout decades. But it is also something, you know, it has come out of the immigrant and Latino community in our community, but it is something that in theory will support everybody, right? It's good for the whole community. So this is going to sound like a question with a very obvious answer to you, I'm sure. but why is this something that members of the community who are maybe not of the immigrant community or not of the Spanish-speaking community, whoever that might be, why is this an issue that everyone should be talking about, should be caring about, and should be invested in?
1: Because it's an issue of human rights, right? We are all interconnected, whether we have conversations on a daily basis or not. Everything that we offer in our community, whether locally, you know, regionally, whatever the case may be, supports us, right? I'm depending on someone I don't even know to provide me a service or a good or whatever the case may be, without even knowing them. But they're doing that work, and I'm doing something that is providing support for someone that I may never even meet, right? When we have people, even any part of our community is suffering in any type of way, that suffering will reach to a point where it starts to spill out and affect all of the community. And that's what we're seeing now, right? And again, we have to I'm not saying that people listening are not connected with humanity, but it's having that constant connection with humanity to understand that this is not okay for anybody. Doesn't matter where you come from, what language you speak, what your background is, what you've experienced. Everyone deserves the right to live in dignity and respect, to be not have violence wielded against them, to be able to take care of their families, and to be able to dream of a future that is what they're hoping for, to have these favorable outcomes in life.
0: Yeah.
3: I want to add too, like, I am a white person that doesn't live in Mountain Village doing this work, and I care deeply about that community and their well-being. Oppressive systems are not healthy for anybody, even the oppressor. It's not a good position to exist in. It's corrupting of our soul and well-being, and obviously being on the other end of that is no good either. I'm paraphrasing a quote, but this is one that I use as a guiding star in a lot of the work that I do, that our liberation is bound together. And so the good of you is the good of me, and we're all in this together. So I think it's important that this issue not get compartmentalized to only affecting a very specific, unique, you know, demographic or corner of the community. The region, I'm getting a little too introspective now, but Town and Mountain Village is built on the back of its workers. And so if they're not there to do the work, that community is not going to function. And that's true all across the world. And so I think that we have to have each other's back to know that we're in this together, because it's going to, what's good for workers is good for everyone.
0: Yeah. Well, on that note, how would you encourage folks, whether they have experience, that they want to share their voices for what their experience has been, or they want to show solidarity and support for this work, maybe whether it be the ordinance specifically or just this this visualization of what our community can look like, the systemic change can look like in general. How do folks share their voice, show their support with this work?
1: I think it's pretty easy. Just go up to Mountain Village and make an appointment. Just sit down, like grab some lunch with some of the council members, the mayor, talk to them. Like, hey, this is important to me. How's it going with implementing the city ordinance? Share your stories with them. Share your concern about this. You know, I'm a resident here. I own a home here, or, you know, my neighbors, X, Y, and Z, and this disturbs me that this is happening, that this is going on, and they're not being protected. It can be as simple as that. Other ways, you can contact us directly. So you can send an email to mca@tchnetwork.org or to Raices Colorado, so raices colorado@gmail.com. You can call our Thrive office, 970-708-7096, and say, hey, I want to get involved with the worker school. I want to do something around this worker protection law. How can I help out? Just sharing, even you heard the story, share this story with someone. Send them the link to the story that you're hearing. Spread it around. Whatever tools, talents, connections you have, we want to get creative. Think about how can we use those, right? It's just one of those things of like, think about what's the best that could happen. And you're like, how can I be a part of making that happen? So we want people thinking outside the box and be creative, and it's not that complicated.
0: On that note, as we've said multiple times, y'all presented before Mountain Village Town Council with this ordinance. It was a work session, so nothing was passed or the like. All of Town Council appeared and spoke support for this, with maybe wanting clarification or nuance or having questions around kind of how it would be implemented, how it works. But the town council was supportive of the ordinance, of the work that y'all are doing. So on a more kind of nuts and bolts perspective, from your perspective, kind of where does that go? Like, what are the next steps for this ordinance, for things moving forward?
3: We're going to continue to work with the local government to build out the language, help them build out the structures, connect them to these experts who have done it before. And then hopefully we get to see an ordinance proposed to the council, and then they will get to vote it in. And then from there, we get to see it in action in the community. And then from there, we would love to watch it spread into Telluride, into the whole county, you know, across other parts of this region as well.
0: Amazing. CODA listeners, you are in tune with Off the Record. We are nearing the end of our hour. I'm going to do the bingo of Julia hosting Off the Record. It goes by so fast. we are speaking with Tabassum Siddiqui and Kaisa Simon from Thrive Community Health Network about a workers' protection ordinance that has been proposed in the region, specifically in Mountain Village. If you have any questions or thoughts, please give us a call, 970-728-4333. We've been talking about this kind of throughout the hour, but so much of this is, as we've been saying, right, this systemic shift. It's part of a bigger holistic conversation about what a healthy community, a healthy workforce, a healthy economy looks like in our region. So, I mean, maybe pulling it back from this specific ordinance a little bit, but where does this conversation go on the big picture, the cultural shift that maybe comes from it? And I know you've both spoken to this throughout the conversation, but how do you think about that? And except we have a call, so we're going to hold that. Kaisa, I'm going to tell you, you will not be able to hear the call, just how our technology works, but we'll paraphrase what was said once we get them off the line. Hi, you're live on CODO.
4: Hi, CODO. This is listener Mary. I just wanted to chime in and say thank you guys for having this conversation, and to go back to what Tabassum was saying, and the rest of, I'm sorry, I missed the other person's name, but about taking action. that conversation only goes so far, but that if we don't take actionable steps of showing up and making those appointments, attending those meetings, it's hard for us to continue moving forward. So thank you, CODO, for being actionable and having them on the air, and let's just keep that momentum going forward. Thanks for what you guys do.
0: Amazing. Thanks for the call. Kaisa, the caller, was just saying thanks for having the conversation and noting that conversation can only go so far, and it takes action on a personal community level for things to keep moving forward. Amazing. Thanks for calling.
4: Great. Thank you. Bye.
0: Yeah.
1: Yeah, I wanted to jump in with a question you had mentioned before. And Mary, thank you so much for calling in. Every one of those gives a boost to what we're doing. Because a lot of times you can't see what's coming. You don't know. You know this needs to happen, but you're not sure how it's going to pan out. So that all helps in the efforts we're trying to do together. I would like to go back last year to our art exhibition that we had. So we've been taking a very creative approach with it. So we had an art exhibition last year in conjunction with the Tarid Arts District. It was called Las Cosas Que Llevamos, Historias de Trabajadores. So it's the things that we carry, worker story.

0: These are not just workers. They're whole people with whole experiences, whole lives before they came here, and they were forced to come here, right? Things where they, speaking particularly to workers who have an experience with immigration, we do work with workers who are American as well, facing labor violation. I want to make that clear that, you know, this is not something that's just to one group of people. If you're in certain types of industries, you can be vulnerable to these type of violations. And so, you know, things are so destabilized in their country that they don't have another choice, right? But they had whole dreams and whole visions for themselves. So we are telling these stories in a very multimedia, interactive way where we encourage community to come through and they're hearing stories. Like, we recorded people's stories, right? We recorded their experiences. We had them written down. They shared objects that were meaningful. One of the things that systems of oppression does, like the ones we live under, racial capitalism, imperialism, colonialism, white supremacy, its function is to erase your existence. And we see that across the world throughout time, as long as these systems have been in place. And so us holding on to who we are, this is for everybody. This is not just for folks of color, for everybody. Your name, the food you eat, the story that was passed down to you, this sentimental, this piece of tapestry, whatever it is, that carries wisdom and knowledge. This is the story of your people, right? When we lose those practices, we lose those sometimes those very important pieces of art or music or poetry, then who are we, right? So we shared that. We shared poetry that night. We shared so much art, music, and also people were able to interact with the art installation itself. We had learning labs. That's one of the features of Worker School. We have these interactive experiences. We're exploring, experimenting, and talking about things. So we're getting kind of lowering the bar on what is feels uncomfortable. You don't have to be right or wrong. Let's just engage. Let's get in there. Let's talk about it. And we had, you know, three groups of high school students come through. We had local government come through. We had, you know, mental health care providers come through and experience that. The idea was to shift consciousness and touch people's hearts. We could have thrown statistics at people, but we're trying to get in touch with people. Once you feel something, like I was saying before, you cannot unfeel it. I hear your story. I read this. I touched an item. I saw something, right? You're like, I can't. This is a human being, and it's different. So what are these systems of oppression does is extract that, create distance from us. And for example, you see that more in fashion. I used to be a fashion designer. So, you know, mass produced fashion, you're not in contact with the person who made that garment or the food that we eat. It's here. Yes, we have farmers markets and we probably live down the street from one of the farmers that we probably get our vegetables from. But a lot of the world doesn't have that connection, or a lot of our world within the United States doesn't have that connection. And you lose that feeling of like, I do have a responsibility to this person, even though I don't know them.
1: We're talking about this this forward dream, right? That our community can dream for a different experience. But I also do want to talk about in our final moments, touch on things that are existing now, right? Obviously, as we've talked about, people are experiencing these abuses, these challenges now. So, in the systems that we have currently in place, what are some of the things that you want to make sure, or that you would like workers to know, these are the rights that you have, and these are ways that you can stand up for those if you feel like they're being abused or they're being taken advantage of? Kaisa, do you want to jump in?
2: Yeah, so I'm trying to think how to answer this without being like, this is a law. there are protections around how many hours people can work depending on what realm of work you're in, what overpaid time looks like for you and whatnot. And I would encourage folks to go onto the Colorado Department of Labor and Employment to find those awesome infographics that they have that outline those things. What is minimum wage? How often should you get to take breaks? You know, what is the overtime threshold? Those kind of things. I would go there for them. Know that there are state laws and they're just not being

0: always upheld because people don't always know them. And, you know, out here on the Western Slope, there's not always people here to enforce them either. So that's another reason why we want a really localized solution. I would also encourage people that if they have questions about it, come and talk to us. We are happy to work through these issues with people because they tend to be very nuanced. And, you know, people who are bad actors sometimes do know how to get away with things and jump through those hoops. But if something feels wrong, it probably is wrong. Mm-hmm. So come talk to us. We have connections with Towards Justice, which is another incredible organization that does labor's rights, legal services. And we can connect people to lawyers and get them get their feet in the door to have these conversations to see what their rights are and what protections they have if they are being violated.
1: Perfect. Thank you. And we actually, in our final moments, have another call. Hi, you're live on Kodo.
2: Yeah, let me turn off my stereo. Kodo, I would like to thank you for holding this meeting. My name is David Hafer. I've lived here since 1992, and in August 19th of 2020, I lost my beloved wife. The Tri-County Health Network is amazing. Kaiza, you're amazing. They have, and as most people that are probably listening to this are aware of, I own Mountaintop Catering, and we had the worst winter of business we've had in 24 and a half years of being in business. So financially, I've been struggling, or last winter I was struggling. They provided me with an amazing EMDR therapist to help me deal with my grief. And they cover $125 for 6 visits. And then if the therapist thinks you need more, they provide more. And they are just incredible. Last fall, I was heading from Costa Rica back to the States, and my son, who was my stepson, but I adopted him. They've turned him away at the border in Houston because he was on a tourist visa, not a work visa, and they got into his phone, and they looked on his phone, and friends of him were like, hey, Jack, can you help me out? Hey, Jack, can you come and help me do this? He never had an actual job here, and they turned him away at the border, stamped his visa not able to enter the country for 5 years, in which time his visa expires. And as most of you probably know, they're not giving out visas now. So Kaiza was, you know, I told her about the situation. She's referred me to some immigration help people. I think actually the Tri-County Health Network actually provides some help with that. So I just want to say thank you, Kodo, and thank you, Tri-County Health Network.
1: Oh, thanks for calling in. We really appreciate it.
2: Well, I appreciate you, and I appreciate Tri-County Health Network, and especially Kaiza. She's been the one helping me out for a couple of years now.
1: Amazing. Thanks for calling in.
2: You're very welcome. Thank you.
1: Kaiza, you couldn't hear that, but I recommend going back and listening to that piece because you were getting big shout out and praise for all the work that you do specifically and that Tri-County Thrive does for our community. So in our final moments, I want to give you both, Tabassum, Kaiza, the opportunity. We can say it more generally, kind of closing thoughts, but I want to frame it a little bit more. Tabassum, as you spoke, the daring to dream for what a future could look like for our community. And so maybe framing it more specifically around that when you think of what this community can be for workers, for the community as a whole, for our health in this conversation, what is the dream that y'all have for this community?
3: I want people to be able to live without fear. Not have that fear of losing all of their vital necessities like housing and work, being able to pay to put food on the table every single night, every single day, to be able to spend time with their children, be able to spend time with their partners, to feel connected to the community they're a part of, huge part of. And to have these barriers removed, like remove those frictions and barriers that cause such terrible health outcomes for people. And if people could just sit down with one person and just hear what they're going through, the grief, the deep, I mean, there's deep, deep pain people are carrying with them every single day. And sometimes it just takes a moment just to ask, how are you really doing? Have you eaten today? I can't tell you how many people who work in a restaurant and have not eaten themselves because there's no, they can't afford it. The place that the employee housing they have doesn't have even kitchens. They're working 14-hour shifts. They're not getting their breaks. There's no time to stop to eat. Things, those basic things I want to make sure people have. I know a community wide we want to make sure people have. And I believe it's possible. I think that is the most important belief we have to have. It is possible. Anything is truly possible. And if we do it together, it's going to make that happen even sooner.
1: Amazing. Thank you. Kaiza, any final thoughts you would like to leave folks with this evening?
0: I mean, I certainly want to live in that world that she just described. I would just add, the vision I want to see is just bold and vibrant communities where everyone has that opportunity to thrive. That's what I'd love to see.
1: Amazing. Well, Kaiza Simon, Tabassum Siddiqui, thank you both so much for being here this evening, sharing a little bit more about the Workers' Protection Ordinance and the systemic shift in our community towards a healthier community workforce and economy. Thank you so much to all of our listeners, especially those who called in. We appreciate you. We'll be back next week with another installment of Off the Record, and we're actually going to be having a similar conversation to the one that we had this evening in Spanish, so tune in for that. We'll be back next week with more Off the Record, tomorrow with more news. Kaiza Tabassum, thank you so much for being here this evening.
3: Thank you so much for having us.
0: Thank you.
4: 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Opinions expressed on this show are those of our guests. 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

Good evening, children of Telluride. Yeah, you all are a bunch of children, for sure. Yeah, when people say, where did you grow up? My answer is, I haven't. Anyway, time for KOTO's community calendar for Tuesday, September 8th. And as the Flying Pharaoh says, we'd like to celebrate celebrate people who are having their birthdays with no fault of their own, or something like that. Doug Barry, Marcia Goodwin, Susan Gulick, Holly Hindebrand, David Belaud, Heidi Butts, Richard Van Alstein, Patsy Klein, Eileen Andrews, Lou Bendrick, and Shelley Chandler. And if you have not been mentioned and you would like to, well, just give the station a call and we'll add you on the list. Best to call during business hours. Ben's good at that. 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Okay. 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
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So if you're wondering what's happening around town, you know, that's something you might want to check out. And weather, whether or not we have the weather. Yes, we do have the weather. So right now, about 70 degrees. Low tonight of 45. That's nice and fresh. I've been sleeping outside, and it's lovely. Anyway, high of 75 today. That was it. And then what do we got next couple of days? Any weather? Well, it's looking like partly cloudy, highs in the 70s, mid-70s, lows in the 40s. Looks like a little bit of lightning on Thursday and just more of the same throughout the weekend. Anyway, that's it for the calendar and for the weather. And what else do we have? Anything? Oh, I got to do this for sure, because you never know who's listening. But anyway, what's happening today on Kodo is Rockin' Rob taking off in a few minutes. Frequency Fusions at 9 o'clock. 6 o'clock in the morning, that's tomorrow. Ground Control Radio with Crop Circles. Morning Edition is 7 to 8, and Dublin Air is on at 9 o'clock. So, you are in tune with listener-sponsored KOTO and KOOK. 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Yeah, Norwood. KOOK Ridgeway can be found right on the dial of your vehicle, I guess, or if you have a radio at home, at 90.3 megahertz from FM. 90.3. Yep, Ridgeway, Ouray area. This is community radio. It's purest
existing almost entirely through listener support. We encourage your communications on all aspects of KOTO programming, and thank you so much for listening. So, it's about 7:15, 7 o'clock here on a Tuesday night. And I do like to start my show off with a little something that I've learned today. And I hope you enjoy it. Like, this morning I heard a question that stopped me. Do you actually care about winning? And I thought, not really. I'll play Monopoly. I'll play cards. I'll play Scrabble, although Scrabble has always felt a little unfair to a guy like me who can't spell worth a damn. But winning? That has never really been the point for me. I even felt that way when I competed on the World Pro Mogul Tour. Some guys wanted more speed, more air, a better score. They wanted to win. And I was mostly thinking, this is great. I get to travel around and ski bumps with my friends and other great skiers. Of course I wanted to ski well, but I didn't need to stand on top of the podium to have a great day. For me, the joy was already happening. I was skiing. I was traveling with my friends. But that doesn't mean I didn't care about fairness. There were a couple of runs where I thought my friends skied incredibly well and they should have won. And the judging just didn't reflect it. And that bothered me. Not a whole lot, but it bothered me. Some of them really got bothered. Not because I needed to win, because if we're going to keep the score ought to mean something. And I realized today that applies to a lot more than skiing. Earlier this afternoon, I had a hearing. Yep, with the judge. In a family lawsuit that's been going on for a couple of years. Long time. I actually put on a suit and tie. I combed my hair back. Tied it up in the back, too, because apparently now I have enough hair for that. Didn't know that. At one point, the judge asked me what I did. I told him, I managed a large, huge ranch for about the last 36 years. He looked at me and said, where's your cowboy hat? I thought, great. I put on the damn tie and the suit, and now the judge wants a cowboy hat. And then I told him, I watched my cousin Vinny last night. Turns out it's one of his favorite movies. If you haven't seen it, it's pretty funny. Everybody laughed. And for a moment, this thing that has felt so adversarial became a room full of human beings. There was another moment when the judge used a legal word I didn't really understand. And instead of pretending I knew what he meant, I just said, wait a minute. What exactly does that mean? And maybe that sounds small, but for me, that was part of the whole point. I don't need to look like a lawyer, though I did today. I need to understand what's happening. I need to be clear. And then something kind of funny happened. The lawyer on the other side, who's representing my sister Carol, started by saying, let's cut to the chase. And he asked for almost exactly the same path forward that I had been hoping for. So now we have a firm hearing date. Great. The immediate depositions are going to focus on just what we have to do for this settlement issue. There is a sequence, there is movement, and I walked away realizing I think I won, but not because he lost. Actually, we both asked for almost the same thing. And maybe
That is the kind of winning I understand best. Not crushing somebody, not collecting points, not proving I'm right. Just getting somewhere, getting out of the fog, knowing what's happening next. Having everyone play by the rules we can understand. That's what I want more and more in life. Clarity, movement, and a fair path forward. And when I said that to the judge, he said, yeah, that's on my wall. Funny. It isn't getting your way. Maybe winning is finally finding a way. And today, I think we did. I don't need to win the game. I just need the game to be worth playing. So, without further ado, you can't always get what you want, but I think I did. Let's see how we do here. Okay. Push this on, push that on. Where's my cue? Cuey. I'm getting there. Well, we can work it out. Sounds like a good one. Okay, what's going on here? We can work it out. 7, go.

Hey, this next song coming up is something I've been listening to for, I don't know, a little while. It's just, and I really love the YouTube version of this. And Andy Frasco and the UN. And this is with Little Stranger. Anyway, it's called God at a Festival. And I was listening to it quite a bit before the EDM festival. I went on, I guess it was Saturday night, and it kind of played out sort of like that. I felt like I saw God. No. They talk about this beautiful girl using this hula hoop, and there was one standing next to me who was just like unbelievably cute. And had this small hula hoop that it had different patterns of light going around it, and there was a great light show, but her light show was, I told her later, it was like when the music stopped, it's like, your light show is the best, and listen to God at a Festival. I love this.

Hey, y'all are tuned into what just may be the finest radio station this side of Mars. We're talking Koto. That's a K-O-T-O in a Telluride, Colorado. And this is Rockin' Rob, your Rocky Mountain Rock and Roll Rasputin. Be here till just about 9 o'clock. And then Frequency Fusions. Rick will be taking over the air. So enjoy. Thanks for all the calls, letters, and, another set of flowers. Only kidding. Okay, thanks.

I've been warped by the rain, driven by the snow. I'm drunk and dirty, don't you know? And I'm still willing. And I was out on the road late at night. I seen my pretty Alice in every headlight. Alice, Dallas, Alice.

Of course, George Harrison. Another one from Andy Frasco. I think I want to change my will and directions for what I want my memorial to be about. Yeah.

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You know this one. Samantha! Yeah! You hot little blonde. Oh.

Well, just about 9 o'clock here on a Tuesday night. You are tuned into my favorite radio station. We're talking KODO and KOOK here in Telluride and over there in Ouray Ridgeway area. Glad you tuned in. Hope you are too. So I've been playing the last few songs of people who are going to be bet blues and brews. And hope you're enjoying it. Anyway, I'll be back in a couple of weeks. And thanks for tuning in. Thanks for contributing to KOTO. You guys keep it going.

0: Telluride, Telluride, good evening. DJ Rick, Frequency Fusions, and Telluride. It is 10 minutes past the hour, 9:10, 60 degrees outside. We're getting the night started. We're back in the studio. It's been 2 weeks. Every other week is when you find me here. And in 2 weeks, we've had a lot of fun. I'll catch you up on that later. Buenas noches, Telluride, DJ Rick, Fusión de Frecuencias en Telluride. 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
1: Osvaldo está de vuelta. 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
0: Ya se va, ¿eh? Isn't that crazy?
1: Ya se va.
0: How? I don't get it. It's 60 degrees outside. As I put a big piece of cheese and cracker in my mouth. What is that talking into the mic?
1: Well, she's down with
0: someone. I'm such a professional. But anyway, hope you're having a great night. Hope you're having a great week. Hope you're having a great month. Believe it or not, we're only a few months away from year end. It's ridiculous. I can't believe it. But we're here for the next 2 hours. We're going to play some other stuff and see where the night takes us. Thanks for tuning in. Gracias por sintonizar. Seguimos.

0: Telluride, Telluride, how we doing? DJ Rick, Frequency Fusions, and Telluride on the decks on this beautiful Tuesday evening. It actually turned out to be quite nice. Hasn't rained. We've gotten a lot of rain. A lot of floods all over the place. But we can't complain, because before that, it was the fires. It was dry. We were complaining about that. We were complaining about smoke, right? So we can't complain about the rain. We finally got the rain. We got the humidity that we needed to do away with the fires. And so it's wonderful, really, to get. Everything's turned green. Have you noticed? It's gorgeous.
1: And a few colors, too.
0: Yeah,
1: besides
0: well.
1: The green.
0: Some of the colors green. Are coming in, only because it's... What's the temperature now? Look, it was 60-something degrees a few minutes ago. It's dropped 2 degrees. It's 58.6. Dropping quick. Isn't that crazy?
1: Yeah.
0: But we're having a good time in the studio. 9:42. Time flies when you're having fun. It seems like we just got here. We'll see where the night takes us. I'm playing a little chill music right now while we were catching up on some stuff. And we'll see where the night takes us. Buenas noches, Telluride. DJ Rick, Fusión de Frecuencias en Telluride. 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
0: 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Everybody came together in the dance floor. Didn't matter your background. Nothing mattered at that point. Everyone just came together on the dance floor. It was beautiful to see. And it was just wonderful. I mean, I was hungover a little bit. I may have overdone it, Osvaldo.
1: Yeah. I cannot comment too much on that.
0: I'm known to do that. You know, when you're having fun.
1: Yeah. Once a year, it's okay.
0: Once a year, you know. We're getting old.
1: What you're doing it for the right reason.
0: Of course. We did it for the right reason. It was phenomenal. So that's going on. What else do we have going on in our small little town and community? Well, let's see. There is... When is it? Oh, it's not this week. But there is a tourism board meeting, a TTB board meeting this Friday, the 11th, starting at 10 a.m. Look for the information on the tourism board website. If you're interested in understanding what we as a tourism board... I sit on the board for that. I'm actually the chairman. If you're interested in understanding what we're doing for the community, marketing our destination, I invite you to attend in person or attend via Zoom. Si están interesados en aprender qué está haciendo el Comité de Turismo, donde yo también soy parte y soy el presidente del Comité de Turismo de Telluride, tenemos una reunión este viernes a las 10 de la mañana. Busquen la información en el website del Tourism Board para que encuentren el Zoom o la localidad donde va a ser la reunión para que aprendan todo lo que estamos haciendo para eso. Next week, then on Thursday the 17th, there is a Town of Mountain Village Council meeting. And that'll be Thursday the 17th at 2 p.m. up in Council Chambers in Town of Mountain Village. If you're around, we ask you to attend in person or via the Zoom. The agenda hasn't been put out yet. The agenda will come out this Friday, I suspect. And then we can share more information about it. Pero el Comité de Mountain Village se reúne el próximo jueves 17 a las 2 de la tarde ahí en la marqueta, en el segundo piso. Si tienen chance a pasar o escuchar por Zoom, les recomiendo que lo hagan. La agenda no ha salido todavía. 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In the meantime, let's see what tracks we drop next. Let's continue. DJ Rick, Frequency Fusions, and Telluride.

0: Well, we have to lighten it up a bit because I don't. What's going on? What's in the wine, Oswaldo? What did you give us?
1: It's just Pinot Noir and Californian Sun.
0: We're going down a very melancholic, I should say, path. And so I think we're going to switch it up a little bit. Here's what we're going to do. It's Blues and Blues Festival next weekend. And so we're going to start with blues, and then we'll transition from there and see if we end with a party. So Blues and Brews, this gentleman was here before. It's one of my favorite blues artists, actually. They're all my favorite, but let's drop a little St. Paul and the Broken Bones.
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0: Telluride, Telluride, how are we doing on this wonderful Tuesday evening? It is now 10:34 p.m. Time just flies, especially when you're having a good time with close friends. Oswaldo and Glenn is here visiting. Glenn, how's everything in Telluride? How are you doing?
1: Well, first, Rick, thanks for letting me join your party tonight.
0: Isn't this amazing?
1: It's amazing.
0: It's out of this world. Sometimes you come in here and you don't really know how the night's going to go, where everything's going to take you. And then all of a sudden it's like it brightens up your evening.
1: And I've had such a great time visiting Telluride and the film festival.
0: Yeah.
1: What a spectacular show.
0: Did you see any celebrities? I'm not sure if we're allowed to talk about it, but I think we can.
1: I did see a few.
0: Who'd you see?
1: Well, Mr. William Defoe.
0: No way. You were able to see him. You know, I was outside in the green there in Mountain Village hanging out. I think it was Music on the Green. And I just happened to go say hi to some folks. And I come back to the group I was with. And they were like, "You just missed William Defoe." I was like, "No!" It was unbelievable. But then, what's his name? Tom Hiddleston,
1: yeah.
0: Yeah, he walked right by us, and I must admit I was starstruck. Yeah, I didn't know what to do with myself.
1: And I must say the nicest person of all is actually the star of the movie that they're in, called Tenzies.
0: Oh, yeah.
1: Tenzie.
0: Okay.
1: It's about the first climbers on Mount Everest in 1955,
0: oh, wow.
2: I believe. 55 or 53.
0: Okay.
1: And this actor is as humble as they come, and you know, he's the big star of the movie, so
0: yeah.
1: It just shows you how nice people can be.
0: That's amazing. And I'll say this. Film festival isn't over. In fact, there's movies playing in the conference center in Mountain Village for the next tonight. What is today? Tuesday? For the rest of the week. And I'm going to go try and catch a flick on Thursday, Friday, possibly, with Madeline, my wife, and if time allows. So it's still fun. If you're around and you're hanging out, I believe they're free.
2: No, some of them you have to pay for.
0: Some of them you have to pay. Okay, I said that as Rick Gomez, not the council member. So I don't get 5 emails later. But anyway, it's still fun. And how much longer are you here for?
1: I'm here till the end of the week. Then we're headed to Las Vegas.
0: Oh, nice. Yeah. All right. And you're visiting from?
1: From Seattle, Washington.
0: Okay.
1: Go Seahawks. They play tomorrow night.
0: They do play tomorrow, and they play the New England Patriots, my friend. It's going to be a great game. We're watching it together.
1: We are.
0: And so I didn't bring my jersey. Did you bring your jersey? Did you pack a jersey?
1: I forgot.
0: Okay. So that wasn't a recent picture. I saw your picture, and I was like, no way Glenn packed his damn jersey, because I forgot mine, so I got to figure this out. I may print like a Patriots logo and duct tape it to my shirt.
1: I have a feeling I'm going to be in the minority tomorrow night, though.
0: Well, ironically, we have some other guests coming, and I think it's 3-3.
2: Three and two. I don't know Cindy.
0: Yeah, they're both Seahawks fans.
2: Seahawks.
0: They're both Seahawks fans, so it's going to be 3-3. So we're pretty well divided for tomorrow's game. We'll see how it goes. Well, thank you, Glenn, for coming in tonight. We're having a blast in the studio. You're tuned in to DJ Rick, Frequency Fusions, and Telluride. I really appreciate it, you listening tonight. Buenas noches, Telluride. DJ Rick, Fusión de Frecuencias en Telluride. Le estamos pasando fantástico en el estudio con amistades, hablando, platicando, reminiscing. I don't know how to translate that. Sometimes I think I'm going to become a mute because I can't translate.
3: Recordando el pasado.
0: Recordando el pasado. 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Pero anyway, seguimos. 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Seguimos.

0: Telluride, how are you doing? I hope you had a fantastic evening. It's about 10:54 in the evening, 55 degrees outside. We have had a fantastic time in the studio. It's been just great. You know, just peachy. Gracias, Telluride, por sintonizar. DJ Rick, fusión de frecuencias en Telluride. 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If you're driving home, drive home safe. We are getting ready to say goodnight to you. But before that, my dear friend Glenn here, I think would like to introduce our last song with a wonderful message that he has prepared. So Glenn, the floor is yours.
1: Well, thank you, Rick. So we'd like to end tonight's show with a tribute to Miss Dolly Parton, who we recently lost. Many people don't realize that Dolly wrote this next song and performed it more than 50 years ago in 1973, since Whitney Houston made it a worldwide smash almost two decades later. They say Whitney sang this to all of her fans, but Dolly sings it personally to you. We hope you enjoy Dolly's version as we wish you good night and recognize this talented and special lady.
0: Wow. Beautifully, beautifully said. Thank you, Glenn. With that, we wish you a great evening and a great night. Live, love,

0: 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DJ Rick.
1: I'd like to do a song for you now that I wrote. This is a song that I had out a few months back, and hope maybe you might enjoy this one. In everybody's life, there's a special person, a person that you love more than you love anybody else. This is a song about that special person in my life. It's called I Will Always Love You.

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Also, KOTO Translators, K287 CC Placerville, K207 AS Telluride and Pandora, K262 DL Norwood, and K207 AU Ophir.

Willie, when I was a small boy on that cotton farm down in West Tennessee, I used to sit around my little Sears guitar. There was a song that grew to be a part of my bones, and I do it kind of slow, something like this. Lord, I am sitting here wondering would a matchbox hold my clothes. 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

Great. Now is that so hard? You could have been doing this all along, but I bet you weren't.

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together in a garage. They could hardly even play, but they practiced night and day. And pretty soon they got to where they could really play that song Louie Louie. So they saved up all the money from the shows, went into one of them studios, and gave their version of the song a try. Now, I don't know the words to that song Louie Louie, and I'm pretty sure the singer for the Kingsmen didn't know them either. If he did know them, he didn't get them right on the record, 'cause on the record they sound jumbled in his jaw. It says,

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You see, the kids have been going kind of crazy lately, and it seemed like nobody could figure out why. So they decided to form a coalition, launch an investigation, you know, for the children.

kid named Marilyn Manson. He's a skinny public high school kid from Florida, not some monster from out of this world.

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We start firing all our newest weapons at each other. 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Every night at 6 o'clock, and you don't even have to be 18 to see it. 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

0: 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Man.
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1: JJ Kale, bringing it back from Mexico. It's Ground Control Radio right here at KOTO and KOOK FM. 540 right now. 45 degrees outside the Purple House on Pine Street. Hope your day's going to go well, man. Good morning.

We fought a lot. That's another sign. We fought about really dumb stuff. Like, we fought once during the show Catfish. Have you guys seen the show Catfish? Yes. Okay. Well, apparently, I was talking during the important parts of Catfish. And if you've seen Catfish and you think there are important parts in Catfish, you are part of the problem. It's about people who pretend to be different people online. And he's like, don't you think you could learn something from this? And I was like, the only thing I'm learning is that you're not who I thought you were. Thank you, ladies. Thank you. She's like going through it right now, man. Going through it right now. I feel you. I feel you. One of our fights was really, really dumb. Even dumber than that. Like, he was sort of competitive with me. I think it's so important to find someone who lifts you up, supports you, you know. And one time, just out of the blue, he goes, you know, you're not smarter than me. And I was like, it's actually smarter than I am. And then he said, well, between you and I finished college and you didn't. And I was like, it's actually between you and me. And then he said, you and I are done. And I was like, you got that one right. You guys were so smart. You saw that coming. You knew exactly what the grammar was. Some people don't know the correct grammar, but this is, I can tell you're in a college town.

That is a wrap on the Way Early Morning Sesh here at Ground Control Radio. It's 6:01 right now in the morning. 45 degrees out there. Good morning. Happy hump day.

Oh, I don't know. I love my wife dearly, but we have our differences. My wife hates throwing stuff out. So her solution is every summer, Bill, let's have a yard sale. Ugh. Here's my definition of a yard sale. Take all the stuff I wish we could throw away, put it on the front lawn, sit with it all day, put it back in the house. And what a wonderful day it is. But it's worth it because we made that extra $30. I hate these things. If that's not bad for what I'd like to do with the neighbors, let's have a multi-family yard sale. So all the neighbors bring their trash in my front lawn. We sit with the junk all day long. Then my wife buys stuff from them. We put more back in the house. I lose money and end up with more stuff every year. But that's not the worst part. The worst part is some of the people that come to the yard sales. These are the cheapest people on the planet. First of all, they show up at like 5:30 in the morning. You know, am I early? Yeah, it's 5:30. Well, I wanted to get it early, you know. How much is that? It's a dollar. I'll give you 50 cents. Just take it. Yeah, you cheap son of a gun. You can have it. You see that woman over there? When she turns her back, take the whole kit and caboodle. You're the lucky winner. You know what's weird? If it's free, they don't want it. Oh, it's free. It must not be worth nothing. But that dollar iron for 50 cents, that's a hell of a deal, boy. You don't want to miss it. I don't know. You ever get this present? My relatives love this present. These boxes of assorted chocolates. Kind of like Russian roulette candy. I mean, you open up and you go, some of the stuff's going to taste real nasty. You start to sweat because you don't know which piece it is. Let me try this one over here. Orange coconut. Who likes those ones, you know? Let me try another one now. Oh boy, hey, that was delicious. And then you go, what did that look like? Wasn't that a dark brown one? I think it had some ridges or something. This looks like it. There's our orange stuff again. Some people think they have a foolproof method. When no one's looking, they use their fingernail to check it out. There's the orange stuff. I know that one. The real sneaky people pick it up, put their fingernail on the bottom. Pretty sly, huh? No one will know how gross you really are. Of course, my kids, they don't bother with that. They take a bite, they don't like it, put it back. There you go, Dad, you can have that one. Orange coconut with slobber, my favorite. Thanks for the thoughtfulness.

Tesla. 6:37 right now. Still hanging at 45 degrees, waiting for the sun to come up over the mountains. Got a little bit of business here we want to take care of. And the weather rumor, it looks like Sandy needs 3 boxes to come from Denver to Telluride as soon as possible. I guess she's looking to have someone, if you're coming from Denver to here, maybe bring those boxes with you. If you're doing that, you can call Sandy at 970-519-0081. Luna. Yeah, Luna needs a ride to Flagstaff. Just her. 970-708-2647. That's the red line.

The weather rumor kind of goes like this. They're saying, whoever they may be, that it's going to be sunny for the next couple, 3 days. Highs in the mid to low 70s. Lows in the mid to high 40s at night. And then Friday night, looks like we got a chance for some thunderstorms into the weekend. That's the rumor. Might rain, might not.

That's how it shapes up for the day. Dublin Air is going to come in here around 9. We've got the news break coming up pretty quick. Democracy Now at 12:06. Flying with the Fishbag at 105. Buffalo Nichols at 3. 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

Show Crow. From back in 1998, I guess things haven't changed, huh? Got some Chaka Khan and Rufus right up here, and well, probably a couple more till before the news break. I hope you're having a great morning. So far, so good.

Educated bunch in here. I should have known he wasn't right for me when my mom liked him. That was probably the final straw. You know, she's just so desperate at this point, you know, like she's so sick of having conversations where we have nothing to talk about, like, you know, because I don't have a boyfriend or, as I said, anything except a toaster. And so the conversations are all just like, so how's your car doing? Still driving it, you know, still has four wheels. How's your apartment? Still live there. Yep. So she just wants something else to talk about, you know? And now I think she's just really, like, hoping I might be gay. She's, like, holding out for that, because anytime I post a photo with a girl, she emails me, and she's like, Dana looks nice. Are you going to bring Dana home for Christmas? Can't wait to meet her. I'm like, I'm not gay yet, you know? Give me one more year to try this. Another guy I dated, I called her about. I was like, I'm seeing a new guy. He doesn't have a job right now. There is a slight chance he's a drug addict. Small possibility he's also homeless because he's been staying with me for about 4 days. Doesn't look like he's making much progress and leaving anytime soon. And she just goes, but he likes you? I was like, Mom, what happened to know your worth, honey? She always said, know your worth. And she was like, that was when you were younger. You were worth a lot more back then.

Gene Knight, Mr. Big Stuff. Got the Wilburys right here. Maybe some Tears for Fears on the news coming up.

0: Good morning. The U.S. destroys more of Iran's oil tankers. Iran says it fired missiles at a base in Jordan with American troops. A former commander of CENTCOM joins us this hour of Morning Edition from NPR News. New York's mayor accused past leaders of lying when they said the air near Ground Zero was safe to breathe. I'm Leila Fadel.
1: And I'm Michelle Martin. Newly released documents show officials knew the air was toxic and were worried about lawsuits. Also, Republicans' midterm convention is going head-to-head with the NFL season opener, and former NFL quarterback Colin Kaepernick reflects on the decision that cost him his career, but not his voice. It's Wednesday, September 9th. On this day in 1957, Althea Gibson became the first black player to win what is now the U.S. Open. News is next.
2: Live from NPR News in Washington, I'm Korva Coleman. President Trump now says the U.S. will block Canadian alcoholic beverages, dairy products, and motorcycles, in addition to other trade measures. He's retaliating after Canada imposed about $20 billion worth of its own retaliatory tariffs on U.S. goods. NPR's Emily Feng has more.
3: Writing on a social media site, Truth Social, Trump took umbrage with Canada's strict limits on American dairy imports, which has been a historical point of contention with the U.S., and he accused Canada of running, quote, a scam, in response to which Trump said he'd ordered the GSA to remove all Canadian origin products. The GSA is the federal government's procurement platform, and it handles hundreds of billions of dollars of orders and contracts for goods and software and other services that support federal offices. Trump also threatened over the weekend to stop Canadian aircraft company Bombardier from selling in the U.S., to which the Canadian company put out a statement explaining much of its supply chain and its parts are made in the U.S. at American companies.

0: Emily Fang, NPR News, the White House.
1: New York City has settled two lawsuits linked to air quality risks after the 9/11 terror attack 25 years ago. NPR's Brian Mann reports the city is also releasing documents withheld for decades by past mayors.
2: After the 9/11 attack, much of Lower Manhattan was covered in thick dust. Mayor Zoran Mamdani says past Democratic and Republican city administrations concealed details of the toxic material in that debris.
3: These are documents that show what the city knew about the toxic air around Ground Zero, when they knew it, and how they acted to limit liability.
2: Comedian Jon Stewart campaigned for release of these documents. During a press conference, Stewart said acknowledging the devastating impact of toxic air after 9/11 is long overdue.
4: We've lost three times as many people to 9/11-related illnesses as we did on 9/11. Three times as many, almost 10,000 people.
2: On Friday, during a 9/11 ceremony, New York City will hold a moment of silence for those who've died from 9/11-related illnesses. Brian Mann, NPR News, New York.
1: Israeli officials are expressing anger after the United Kingdom said it would sanction Israeli settlements in the occupied West Bank. The UK says this is needed to stop settlement expansion and Israeli settler violence against Palestinians. Other nations, including Canada and France, also imposed their own sanctions. NPR's Carrie Kahn says Israel has responded to the UK.
5: Foreign Minister Gideon Saar called the UK's statements about Israel's conduct in the West Bank outrageous lies. He said they were morally distorted and anti-Semitic. Retaliation, too, was quick. They announced the closure of the British consulate in East Jerusalem. That office mainly deals with Palestinian affairs. And they had a list ready of British representatives that are now barred and expelled from Israel.
1: NPR's Carrie Kahn reporting. You're listening to NPR. The Republican National Committee opens a two-day convention in Dallas this evening. The focus will be on President Trump. He will speak on both nights. The GOP has never held a national convention in the years between presidential elections. New Hampshire held its primary elections yesterday. Former Senator John Sununu won the GOP nomination for his old Senate seat. He'll face Democratic nominee and Congressman Chris Pappas in the fall election. Meanwhile, today is Rhode Island's primary election. U.S. security agencies have issued a warning to American AI companies. They warn their Chinese counterparts are distilling their best capabilities and threatening U.S. technological leadership. NPR's John Ruich explains.
6: The National Security Agency, Cybersecurity and Infrastructure Security Agency, and FBI say Chinese AI companies, likely with the awareness of the Chinese government, have been extracting massive amounts of data from American AI models through a process called distillation. It says they do it through a range of pathways that violate U.S. AI companies' terms of use. The result is that Chinese AI companies save money and time building AI that way, gaining an edge in the AI competition. The agencies warn that what they call this, quote, systematic extraction of proprietary functionalities and capabilities threatens U.S. technological leadership, and the agencies recommend U.S. companies take steps to detect and mitigate the distillation. Chinese President Xi Jinping is due to visit the United States this month, and AI is expected to be on the agenda. John Ruich, NPR News.
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0: It's Morning Edition from NPR News. I'm Leila Fadel.
1: And I'm Michelle Martin. Good morning. The U.S. struck 5 Iranian oil tankers overnight.
0: Iran hit back, lighting up the night sky in Jordan as interceptors tried to stop missiles hurtling at U.S. troops at an airbase there. The latest turmoil pushed Brent crude oil prices over $100 a barrel today. In a few moments, we'll speak with retired General Joseph Votel, a former leader of U.S. Central Command. We begin with the latest developments on the ground.
1: Joining us is NPR international correspondent Aya Bachawi in Dubai. Good morning, Aya.
2: Good morning, Michelle.
1: So could you start us off with what happened last night?
2: U.S. Central Command says it destroyed 5 Iranian oil carriers in the Gulf of Oman and off of Iran's Karg Island. Now, CENTCOM says it did give notice to crews aboard those ships to abandon them before they were bombed. And it says that these attacks were in response to Iranian missile attacks on a U.S. Navy warship that were successfully evaded. So since Saturday, Michelle, we now have the U.S. striking 8 Iranian crude oil tankers. And this is another blow to Iran's economic lifeline that goes beyond the aggressive sanctions that are already in place and the existing U.S. naval blockade on Iran's oil shipments.
1: What was Iran's response?
2: Well, Iran's Revolutionary Guard says it targeted U.S. vessels and oil tankers, as well as 10 ships trying to transit through the Strait of Hormuz with U.S. help. Now, there's no confirmation on what was hit from those attacks. But Iran also attacked U.S. troops at an airbase in Jordan. Jordan says it intercepted all but 2 of Iran's 20 missiles last night. It says there were no deaths recorded, but Michelle, it made no mention of injuries from those attacks. And one more thing, Iran also released visuals yesterday of an underwater U.S. naval drone that it captured. One of Iran's official accounts on X described it as one of America's most mysterious underwater toys, now in Iran's possession. And all of this just shows how Iran remains undeterred in the face of sustained U.S. military pressure.
1: Iran has been targeting American assets and troops in the region since the start of the war. And this brings up the bigger question, what is the U.S. strategy now in the region?
2: Exactly. And that is unclear. And there's also little discussion around the future of the U.S. footprint in the region. In part, that's because permanently pulling back troops now could signal weakness to Iran and other adversaries like Russia and China. And U.S. bases in Gulf Arab states and Jordan were meant to be a deterrence, but they've actually been used to attack Iran. And it's partly why Iran has now attacked these countries throughout the war. So Arab allies are broadening their defense ties with other countries and waiting really for the U.S. to show what its path forward is going to be. Meanwhile, you have the Pentagon under Secretary Pete Hegseth not being forthcoming about damage to U.S. bases from this war, and the Trump administration asking satellite companies to censor their images over the Gulf. Still, we do know that in Bahrain, where the Navy's 5th Fleet was hit by Iran, there were some 8,000 military personnel there. Now it's less than 100. I asked Mackenzie Eaglin, who's with the American Enterprise Institute and is co-chair of the National Commission on the Future of the Navy, about this lack of transparency.
3: It's hugely damaging. Just one for precedent setting, because it's not how, you know, we operate in a federal republic. And two, it's not going to help like Congress grapple with, you know, how is our military performing? How are we ahead? How are we behind? What could we do differently? What could we do better?
2: And Michelle, one indication, though, of how things are going actually came from the chief of naval operations, Daryl Cottle. He was asked last week during a live stream when sailors would be able to go back to Bahrain to pick up their personal belongings. And his answer was, we are not going back in there anytime soon.
1: That is NPR international correspondent Aya Bachawi in Dubai. Thanks, Aya.
2: Thanks, Michelle.
0: So let's take a closer look now at the future of U.S. military strategy in the Gulf with retired General Joseph Votel. He led U.S. Central Command, or CENTCOM, from 2016 through 2019, overseeing U.S. and coalition military operations across the Middle East. Good morning and welcome back to the program.
4: Good morning, Leila. Good to be with you.
0: So as we heard there from our correspondent, the Pentagon has not been transparent about damage to U.S. bases, U.S. strategy in the Gulf, and how many U.S. troops will remain in the region. What question does that raise for you as a former CENTCOM commander?
4: Well, I think one of the things that's important to appreciate is that, you know, oftentimes we don't want to give our adversaries the benefit of appreciating how much damage they may have done to us. So one of the considerations here is that this may be operational security and trying to protect the results of some of these Iranian strikes. That said, of course, it's always important to be transparent with the American people to make sure they understand what the cost is that is being put onto our troops and our forces forward. So, yeah, I think transparency is really, really important, obviously, but there are some operational considerations as well.
0: I mean, how much, though, is this about concealing the extent of the damage from the American public, and how much of it is about operational security? Is that something can tell based on your experience?
4: Yeah, I think some of that is I mean, there's certainly some of this is being driven by political factors, which are kind of beyond my expertise to comment on. So I'm certain there is some of that. My experience is that when we are transparent with the American people and with Congress, that it helps us in the long run. It allows us to recover from things. It allows us to get the resources that we need to address the situation we have here. So, you know, I think to your point, I think the transparency issue is obviously a very, very important one for the American public.
0: Now, this has really been escalating, as we heard from our correspondent, and Iran says it seized a U.S. underwater drone. What do drones like this do exactly? I mean, how significant is that?
4: Well, in this case, you know, these underwater drones have the ability to, you know, put a machine where we don't want to put a man or a service member at harm. And so they can go in and they can do surveillance. They can do counter mine activities, that is, neutralize or remove mines. They can do maritime surveys. So it allows us to put a capability into a denied area for the purpose of, you know, providing this information or to undertake activities that we want them to perform.
0: Now, the U.S. says it was a defective drone that was an older model that neither collected sensitive data nor carried any classified sonar or radar equipment. If that's true, are there other ways in which the seizure could be problematic for the U.S. military if it doesn't have sensitive information?
4: Yeah, I think we always want to be concerned about captured military equipment. And of course, this is a risk with any military operation that we conduct, that you know, some of our capabilities will fall into the hands of our adversaries. And in this case, you know, the Iranians are not unsophisticated. They have the ability to reverse engineer some of this, to understand some of the materials, some of the technologies involved in that. And more importantly, because of their relationships with China and Russia, they can provide this information to them, which could hurt us in the long run. So yeah, there are some concerns on this. This may be an older system, so maybe not the state of the art, but nonetheless, it does provide, an example of American technology that could be exploited by our adversaries.
0: Now, the last 6 months and this last week, I mean, what Iran has shown that despite the extreme economic pressure it's under, despite the U.S. attacks, the U.S. superpower is a superpower, Iran keeps coming back and pivoting. And the U.S. seems to be slow in pivoting and adapting to what Iran is doing. I mean, what would you do in this moment as a military commander?
4: Well, I think actually the Strait of Hormuz blockade is actually working here. And I think it's center gravity. It's spinning the works, putting a lot of pressure on the Iranians. Going after their oil-carrying vessels is an important complementary effort to the economic effort here. And Iran is really coming at this from a weak point. They are losing a lot of their floating oil stock. Mm-hmm. Their gas prices have gone up. And, of course, that will cause a lot of problems with their population. So time is not on their side.
0: That is Joseph Votel. He's a retired 4-star general and a former commander of U.S. Central Command. General Votel, thank you so much.
4: Thank you very much.
1: Conflicting court decisions have thrown a key midterm race into chaos. One ruling blocked and the other one allowed a new congressional map in Missouri that gives Republicans an edge in the close battle for the U.S. House. St. Louis Public Radio's Jason Rosenbaum reports.
5: Missouri was one of the first states last year to redraw its congressional maps at the urging of President Trump. Republicans passed new lines aimed at ousting Democratic Congressman Emanuel Cleaver by putting him in a much more GOP-leaning district. Opponents gathered more than 300,000 signatures to place the new map up for a statewide vote. Last week, the state Supreme Court ruled that the redistricting can't go into effect before then, meaning not this year. And it seemed like the opponents had won the final victory on Tuesday when U.S. Supreme Court Justice Brett Kavanaugh denied an appeal from Republican state leaders. But minutes later, a U.S. district judge out of St. Louis ruled in a separate case that Missouri has to use those new maps targeting Cleaver, noting they were already used in the primaries. Republican Secretary of State Denny Hoskins says the St. Louis decision should prevail.
6: We don't want to disenfranchise over a million voters that voted in the congressional primaries on the new maps.
5: Redistricting opponents appealed last night, saying a district judge cannot void a state Supreme Court ruling on what they contend are basically the same issues. Local election officials such as Boone County Clerk Brianna Lennon say they don't know what to do.
7: We've got the Supreme Court of Missouri saying that we have to use them, otherwise we'll be in violation of their order. And then we have the federal court saying that we can't use them, otherwise we'll be in violation of the federal court.
5: St. Charles County Director of Elections Kurt Barr says his county near St. Louis will use the new 2025 maps for now. But the uncertainty creates logistical headaches.
8: If we print ballots and then the maps change, you know, we're going to have to print new ballots, and that's a cost. But there's also the bigger concern of, can we make sure that, you know, voters have access to those ballots for the totality of the 6 weeks of absentee voting?
5: Officials worry that even if the courts clarify things in time, voters will still be confused about which candidates will be on their ballot. For NPR News, I'm Jason Rosenbaum in St. Louis.
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0: on the next Fresh Air. It's been nearly 25 years since September 11th. And writer Richard Beck says the response to that day reshaped American life, from mass surveillance to a deepening distrust in one another. His book is called Homeland, The War on Terror in American Life. Join us.
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2: This is Morning Edition from NPR News. I'm Leila Faldad.
3: And I'm Michelle Martin. Good morning. It's been a decade since NFL quarterback Colin Kaepernick made headlines for taking a knee during the national anthem in protest of police brutality and racism. That quiet act of protest cost the former San Francisco 49er his football career, but not his voice. In a new memoir titled The Perilous Fight, he writes of the years before and after the 2016 season. He details a lifetime of navigating being the adopted black son of a white family in a white community, and about the physical and emotional cost of his sport, and about the civil rights work that has become his life's work. And he's with us now to tell us more about it. Colin Kaepernick, thank you so much for joining us.
4: Michelle, thank you for having me on. I'm excited for the conversation today.
3: Same here. You know, you opened the book with a really harrowing incident that happened when you were a child. Can you just briefly tell us what happened and why you wanted to open the book with this story?
4: Yeah, like any kid in the middle of summer, you are outside in the neighborhood running around, and some of the neighbor kids were staying at their house as I was walking home. And I realized as I was trying to get closer to see if I could play with them, they grabbed me and tied me to a rose tree in the front yard. And it was a moment that I wasn't prepared for. I hadn't been taught about this as a young black boy in a white family. And the only thing that really saved me in that moment was a neighbor driving by and yelling at the kids. And then the moment of running back home and realizing I can't tell my parents about this because I don't know how they would respond to it. And I don't know if they would have my back in that. And I think it's important to open the book that way, because so often I have been asked, like, why do you care about this? Like, why are you doing this? You've had a great life. You were adopted into a white family. You made it to the NFL. And all of those things are true. And also, there's still the reality of being a black boy and a black man within the United States and the very real consequences of that.
3: You had had a lifetime of thinking about these issues. Can you just take us inside your decision that I want to do something, I have to do something?
4: Yeah. Leading up to the protest, we had seen a number of killings of black people very publicly on video. At this point, I had a lifetime of experiences. I had spent the years prior studying and educating myself around systems in black history and how we got to this present moment, and having an understanding of the history and context. You then have to ask yourself, well, what am I going to do about it?
3: Initially, you sat during the national anthem, but then you decided to take a knee. Did you expect it to be as significant and as widespread as it became?
4: Did I think there would be backlash? Yes, because history tells us so. I think it would reach the level and magnitude that it did. I don't think you could ever predict that.
3: After your protest, Jay-Z signed a deal with the NFL, arranging halftime show talent for the Super Bowl and other ventures. His argument, as I understand it, is that this is a way of solidifying gains in a concrete way to ensure Black companies and Black artists get their due. You just don't buy that.
4: I think to see him come out and sign a deal with the NFL to deliberately undercut and undermine the protest is disappointing, to say the least. The argument would hold weight if there weren't already actions that were happening across the community. It would also hold weight if players were not still actively protesting during that time and carrying the work forward. While I can understand why he would want to make that argument, all of the supporting work around it says otherwise.
3: There are those who would say, well, wait a minute, there's an off-season, and during the off-season, you can do whatever you want as private citizen Colin Kaepernick. What do you say to that?
4: The NFL also imposes on us significantly. As a player, you are constantly put in positions where this is not just about football. And for me, looking at that dynamic, we are football players. We are paid to go out and do a job. We went out and we're doing our job at the highest level. We're also still people. And your humanity as a person shows up with you at work.
3: You wanted to keep playing after 2016. I think you've made that clear. That hasn't happened. Are you still disappointed? Does it still hurt?
4: Of course. To have that taken away because you're trying to fight for a better society and for people to be able to live and thrive is disappointing. It's revealing. It lets me know how much work we still have to do. And I also still continue to train and prepare. That has just become part of my discipline to make sure that at any given moment, I'm always going to be ready.
3: You have had a private NFL workout, and you have had it said to you that there were teams that wanted you, but the owners did not. Why do you think that is?
4: Because we've had coaches and GMs explicitly tell us that. And I think the bigger question for the NFL owners and Roger Goodell, the commissioner of the NFL, is more so a conversation around power. The amount of power that players have within the NFL is significant. I don't think they've truly realized that power. And I think the protests help expose some of that. And I think this was really a dynamic of, we need to make an example out of Colin in this situation to try to send a message to the rest of the players to stay in line. And I think there should be more questions asked to Roger Goodell and the NFL owners, why they're so afraid of players realizing their power and why they would take action against someone that's trying to create a better future and environment for everyone.
3: So when all is said and done, was it worth it?
4: Absolutely.
3: Colin Kaepernick, he's the author of his new memoir, The Perilous Fight. Thank you so much for talking with us.
4: Thank you, Michelle. Really appreciate the time today.
3: This is NPR News.
5: Comedian Stavros Halkias has had a busy few years. He's been an actor in movies and TV shows and toured comedy clubs across the country.
6: That last tour was very brutal for me, you know, because I hit rock bottom. But it wasn't, you know, we know rock bottom in Baltimore. It wasn't that, you know, it wasn't.
5: I'm Juana Summers. I talked to Halkias, a Baltimore native, about his new special, Uncle Stav, on All Things Considered from NPR News.

0: Live from NPR News in Washington, I'm Kristen Wright. Federal safety investigators say there is evidence that the pilots considered aborting the landing of the Amazon cargo plane that crashed in Miami last weekend. NPR's Joel Rose reports investigators plan to interview the pilots today.
1: The National Transportation Safety Board says evidence recovered from the plane's flight data recorder shows that the flight crew briefly released the brakes and increased the throttle after the plane had already touched down, which suggests they considered trying to go around and attempt to land again. The Amazon cargo plane overran the runway by roughly 1,300 feet and crashed into two vehicles on the ground, killing five people and injuring five more. Investigators plan to interview both the captain and first officer, as well as the air traffic controllers on duty at the time, and they asked the public for any relevant information about 21 Air, the Miami-based company that operated the flight. Joel Rose, NPR News.
0: New Hampshire's battleground Senate race is set. Former Republican Senator John Sununu and Democratic Congressman Chris Pappas will face off for the seat being vacated by Democrat Jean Shaheen. She's not running for re-election. Sununu served as senator in the early 2000s and lost his seat to Shaheen. Pappas, a moderate, beat a member of the Democratic Socialists of America to win his nomination. This is NPR News from Washington. An early play by Pulitzer Prize winner Bess Wahl is coming to Broadway with a starry cast in the spring. Among the actors are Julia Roberts and Paul Rudd. Jeff London reports there isn't much dialogue in the show.
2: Small Mouth Sounds, which premiered off-Broadway in 2015, takes place in a silent retreat in upstate New York. So most of the plot, which is about people dealing with deep personal issues, is conveyed in gestures, movement, and yes, small mouth sounds. The Broadway debut, which will open in March, is directed by Tony winner Joe Mantello, who will also direct Downstate in the fall, a play about men who live in a group home for convicted sex offenders. The lead producer for both plays is Scott Rudin, who has returned to Broadway after taking time off to deal with his abusive workplace behavior. For NPR News, I'm Jeff London in New York.
0: The 25th anniversary of the September 11th terror attacks is this Friday. The city of New York has released more than 170,000 pages of documents on air quality in the aftermath of the attack. The files suggest officials misled the public about toxic air quality in the city. I'm Kristen Wright, NPR News from Washington.

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1: It's Morning Edition from NPR News. I'm Leila Fadel.
2: And I'm Michelle Martin. Good morning. As part of our reporting this week, marking 25 years since the 9/11 terror attacks, we're going to turn this morning to New York City. For the first time, officials are releasing documents that reveal what was known about toxic air quality in Lower Manhattan in the weeks and even months after hijackers flew commercial airliners into the World Trade Center. NPR's Brian Mann has been reporting on this, and he's with us now. Brian, good morning.
3: Good morning, Michelle.
2: Why is New York City releasing this information now?
3: Mayor Zoran Mamdani spoke at a press conference yesterday, and he said the city had violated the public's trust by not coming clean about this data decades ago. After the attack, local, state, and federal officials assured first responders working at Ground Zero and residents of Lower Manhattan that the air wasn't dangerous, and it turns out that wasn't true.
4: People got sick because the leaders they trusted lied and told them they were safe to breathe in toxic air. And then when they began to contend with the symptoms of the illnesses that followed, the government that had not hesitated to send them into harm's way was nowhere to be found.
3: Roughly 3,000 people died on 9/11 during the attack, but Michelle, there are now more than 35,000 first responders and survivors living with cancers linked to 9/11. That's according to the Centers for Disease Control and Prevention. And the CDC says at least 6,000 people who signed up for their federal 9/11 health program have died. It's not clear how many of those deaths were caused directly by these 9/11-related illnesses.
2: Brian, is it clear from these documents that there was some kind of a cover-up, by which I mean they knew that there was something wrong and made a decision not to disclose it?
3: Yeah, what we know is that very soon after the 9/11 attacks, researchers did see troubling signs that the air was dangerous. New York City collected more than 170,000 pages of data, and then they fought in court for years to prevent the public from seeing it. Comedian and activist John Stewart, who campaigned for years for more transparency, he spoke at yesterday's press conference.
5: They didn't recognize that the air that everyone was breathing in downtown Manhattan was toxic until October of 2001. So to be fair to them, they only buried that information for 25 years.
3: And Stewart said he hopes this information being made public will help more 9/11 survivors get the medical help they need.
2: You reached out to past New York City mayors who chose not to release this information. What did they say?
3: We got no response from mayors Bloomberg, de Blasio, and Adams. But in response to an inquiry from NPR, former Mayor Rudy Giuliani's staff did post a comment on social media blaming the U.S. Environmental Protection Agency for saying the air quality was safe in Manhattan. They made a mistake, the Giuliani statement said, adding, quote, no one covered it up. In 2016, Michelle, former EPA Administrator Christy Todd Whitman did apologize in an interview with the Guardian newspaper for failing to provide accurate information to the public. But then for a decade after that, New York City officials kept fighting to keep all these documents under wraps.
2: Do we know why so many city officials, both Democrats and Republicans, withheld this information?
3: We know from one internal memo that was released yesterday, written shortly after 9/11, that city officials were worried about lawsuits. Mayor Mamdani was asked if he fears this information might open a new floodgate of claims against the city. He said transparency and accountability outweigh any financial concerns.
2: That is NPR's Brian Mann, who will be at the 9/11 Memorial in Manhattan on Friday as part of NPR's coverage of the 25th anniversary of the attack. Brian, thank you so much.
3: Thank you.
1: Candidates in competitive Senate races, cabinet members, and President Trump all have speaking slots tonight at the first night of the Republican midterm convention in Dallas. They'll be competing for screen time with the kickoff of the NFL season, a rematch of this year's Super Bowl. NPR senior political correspondent Tamara Keith is up extra early in Dallas for us to talk about this. Good morning, Tam.
6: Good morning.
1: So we talked yesterday about why Republicans are doing this, which is unusual. general. Let's talk about the what, as in what is actually happening over the next two nights.
6: Well, Republicans are calling it a convention, but it won't include any of the usual party business, like hashing out a platform or nominating a president. But the party is saying 20,000 people will be here for an event that will have the feel of a tightly produced TV show / infomercial / Trump rally, where the president and his policies are clearly going to be the star of the show. Or, to borrow a word from the chairman of the Republican Party, a Trumpapalooza. I called Alex Triantafilou, chairman of the Ohio Republican Party, and asked what he was expecting.
7: From the very beginning, you know, we were told that we could use this as an opportunity to rally the troops and to raise some money for the party, and those two things have certainly happened.
6: He said he had no trouble finding party faithful who wanted to attend, and there will be a whole lot of fundraisers happening on the sidelines of this convention.
1: Yeah, just one example is that President Trump is scheduled to go to a MAGA Inc. event today. That's the super PAC aligned with him, right?
6: Yes, and MAGA Inc. has a massive pile of cash already, more than $400 million as of the most recent campaign finance report. But there had been this big question of whether President Trump would actually spend that money to defend Republican majorities in the House and the Senate. Then over the weekend, MAGA Inc. announced it was booking $10 million in TV ads here in Texas to boost Ken Paxton. He's the scandal-plagued Republican nominee for Senate. And it's the first foray, with much more expected in other competitive races.
1: Okay, let's talk about the message coming out of this convention. Is there anything you can glean from the schedule of events?
6: Well, convention organizers say it will draw a contrast between the common sense Republican agenda, quote, focused on affordability, security, safety, and American strength, and the Democrats' liberal and extreme alternative. Republicans want this election to be a choice, but midterms are almost always referendums on the party in power and the president. And this president is unpopular, as is the war in Iran he launched more than 6 months ago, and the persistently high gas prices that came with it.
1: And what do Democrats have to say about all this?
6: Their counter-programming is expected to be fairly muted, like the party isn't trying to match the Republicans with a convention of their own. Tim Hogan, who leads the Rapid Response Unit at the Democratic National Committee, told me Americans are not buying what Republicans are selling.
8: Bottom line, this convention's a liability for Republicans. They're pumping millions of dollars into what will be a low viewership affair that will showcase how out of touch they are.
6: And he argues that Democrats have more energy behind them this midterm year. Polls show that. And we have no idea how many Americans will tune in to this convention. It will be on C-SPAN. But being head-to-head with the NFL season kickoff certainly won't help the ratings.
1: NPR's Tamara Keith. Thank you, Tam.
6: You're welcome.

0: 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Is that easier said than done? Next time on Here and Now.
1: Staying informed is more vital than ever. 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
2: Good morning, I'm Michelle Martin. A huge tree that stood in Washington, D.C.'s DuPont Circle snapped in half during a violent thunderstorm last week. Since then, people have been leaving thank you notes on what's left, thanking it for its shade, the oxygen it's produced. One person wrote, "You were here when I was young, and now I'm old. You will be missed." Sometimes you don't know what you've got till it's gone, but it's never too late to say thank you. 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
2: 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I'm Michelle Martin.
4: And I'm Leila Fadel. When farm and orchard owners grow more fruits and vegetables than they can use, gleaners sometimes step in. They pick extra produce and get it to people in need. One group from Portland, Oregon, is taking that same idea to backyards, parking strips, and public parks. Oregon Public Broadcasting's Crystal Ligori reports.
5: It's a sunny summer morning in Vancouver, Washington, and the plum tree in Caitlin DeGray's front yard is exploding with ripe yellow fruit. The branches are so weighed down that instead of the two stories they typically reach, they're bent, nearly touching the ground.
6: I don't want to waste them, but I don't have the time and energy to take care of them right now.
5: Enter the Portland Fruit Tree Project. Since 2006, this nonprofit has been harvesting fruit from overgrown community gardens, sidelines of school sports fields, and long-forgotten parking strips, and from yards just like Gray's. A handful of volunteers surround the tree and start picking. They're wearing aprons with large pouches that they fill up with plums and drop into big plastic tubs. Hannelore Buckenmeyer is a summer AmeriCorps associate who's helping oversee this harvest.
7: It feels like it's helping the tree. Like the tree is almost relieved when you take hundreds of pounds off of it. It's helping the homeowner, and then it's so much bounty that we're able to give to partners.
5: Last year, the Portland Fruit Tree Project donated more than 28,000 pounds of fruit to community partners like senior centers, food pantries, and culturally specific organizations.
7: One of the things we try to do is match their needs to what we're picking. For example, like the Asian American community organization earlier this year had shared that they love the ginkgo nuts and that we could harvest those, and that's something that was new for us.
5: Volunteers also preserve fruit that may be bug damaged or overripe, giving it a second life as jams and jellies, dehydrated fruit, and even batches of vinegars and syrups. With just 5 full-time staff and a handful of seasonal employees, volunteers are the main source of labor for harvests and preservation workshops.
8: We engage somewhere between 1,000 and 2,000 volunteers a year.
5: That's Portland Fruit Tree Project Executive Director Heather Keisler-Forns, who said some volunteers come weekly, while others every couple years.
8: We welcome all levels of engagement, so wherever we can fit into people's lives, we want to do that.
5: Volunteers check an online calendar and sign up for short shifts. The barriers for homeowners to request a harvest are also low. They fill out a form online, say what's growing on their property, and when it will be ready to pick. Though they aren't always ripe.
8: Yesterday we had a harvest where the figs just weren't ripe. They were little rocks. But we will go back. You know, we taught the homeowner how to tell a fig is ripe, and hopefully we get a little more on the nose this next time.
5: For volunteers, there are benefits too. One couple at the Vancouver Harvest wanted to learn how to care for their own fruit trees. And volunteers get to keep some of what they pick. Barbara Holmes recently was excited to harvest black currants, which she says are hard to find.
9: Every recipe for British scones calls for black currants. So the idea of seeing an actual currant bush live and being able to get some, I'm like, I could make real scones with currants.
5: The Portland Fruit Tree Project says their busiest time is August and September, but some harvests can happen into winter. For NPR News, I'm Crystal Lagori in Vancouver, Washington.

0: It's Morning Edition from NPR News. I'm Leila Fadel.
1: And I'm Michelle Martin. Good morning. One of the most competitive midterm Senate races has its matchup set for November. Former U.S. Senator John Sununu won the Republican primary in New Hampshire last night. He will face Congressman Chris Pappas, who won the Democratic primary. That's according to race calls by the Associated Press. They're running to replace Democrat Jeanne Shaheen in a race that both parties see as key to determining control of the Senate. Josh Rogers with New Hampshire Public Radio is up early for us after a late night, and he's with us now to tell us what happened. Good morning, Josh.
2: Good morning, Michelle.
1: So walk us through the key results.
2: Well, there was a tight, open Democratic primary for one of the state's two House seats that was really only called early this morning, and that was for Stephanie Shaheen. She's the daughter of Jeanne Shaheen. That was a big race. The younger Shaheen beat former Obama administration official Maura Sullivan. The race featured millions of dollars of outside spending and really became quite nasty and personal. That was by far the tightest primary, but the Senate race is the bigger deal. It's also an open seat race due to Jeanne Shaheen's retirement. Democrats chose four-term Congressman Chris Pappas, a political moderate, over a more progressive challenger, Karishma Mansour, and Republicans chose Johnny Sununu over former Massachusetts Senator Scott Brown. Sununu comes from a big political family here and actually held the same seat he's now seeking nearly 20 years ago.
1: And President Trump had backed Sununu over Brown, but given Trump's low approval ratings, does that actually help him now, or would it be better for Sununu to maybe keep some distance from the president going forward?
2: I mean, we'll see if it helps. It may have helped him in the primary, but the distance making on Sununu's part is already happening. During the primary, Sununu tended to downplay the significance of Trump's endorsement, and he's also worked to distance himself from the president on some key issues. He said he never would have attacked Iran, for instance, and he's criticized Trump's tariff policies, but Trump made the endorsement, Sununu accepted it, and Chris Pappas is going to and has been looking to tie Sununu to Trump really at every turn. And, you know, for Sununu, Trump's backing does mean money and support from the party's base. And for Trump, you know, picking Sununu gives him a better chance of flipping a seat that a Democrat, Jeanne Shaheen, has held since she beat Sununu back in 2008. So we'll see.
1: And what about the issues? What issues have New Hampshire voters been telling you are most important to them?
2: They've been talking a lot about the economy, really the high costs across the board, from gasoline to health care and housing. The war in Iran is another big concern. So are tariffs. Canada is a major trading partner with New Hampshire, and state tourism officials have reported that cross-border visits from Canadian tourists were down significantly this summer. So tariffs are really a concern here.
1: And the Trump administration sent election observers to New Hampshire and other states for primary elections. What were they doing yesterday, and what do local officials think about them being there?
2: Well, local officials have said non-disruptive monitoring is fine. And from what I understand, that's basically what took place here in New Hampshire yesterday. In the run-up to this election, there was real concern that it wasn't going to be non-invasive monitoring. And there's been tension between state election officials and the Trump administration over things like non-public voter rolls, and the possibility of more intense monitoring in November remains a real concern. And it obviously comes as President Trump continues to allege without evidence that election tampering is widespread in New Hampshire and across the country.
1: That's New Hampshire Public Radio's Josh Rogers. Josh, thank you.
2: You're welcome.
0: Those fears about President Trump's unprecedented hunt for voter fraud are not just being felt in New Hampshire. Voting officials across the country are actively preparing for a scenario that seems out of a dystopian movie. Federal agents seizing ballots in the middle of an election. NPR voting correspondent Miles Parks is covering this. Good morning, Miles.
3: Hi, Leila.
0: Okay, so is this really something officials are worried about?
3: Yeah, I mean, just to be clear, this has never happened in modern political history,
0: right?
3: But like with so many things, President Trump has moved the country into uncharted waters. You know, earlier this year, Trump said openly in an interview with the New York Times that he wished he had pushed harder for the federal government to seize election equipment after 2020. Mm. Also, separately earlier this year, two different search warrants were executed in Fulton County, Georgia, and Riverside County, California, that involved the seizure of ballots. So this has become very real for election officials. I was talking with one state election official who didn't have permission to speak publicly, who told me that their state has conducted three different trainings this year to prepare election officials for potential warrants.
0: Wow. I mean, the ballots that federal agents took in Georgia were for the last presidential election, though. So seizing ballots in the middle of an ongoing election as people are voting, that sounds like a totally different level of disruption.
3: Definitely. I mean, if ballots were seized before counting and certification were done, it's possible local officials wouldn't even know how many ballots were turned in or whether the ones that were seized were tampered with in some way. I was talking about this with Rick Hassan, who is the director of UCLA's Safeguarding Democracy Project. He's an election expert. And he told me in elections, this is known as breaking the chain of custody. And it's basically the easiest way you can find to create a lot of doubt in the results.
4: You can't unscramble the egg. Once the ballots have been taken out of the custody of election officials, there are at least going to be conspiracy theories that ballots have been altered or added to or removed.
3: Hassan wants judges to understand the irreparable harm, that's his words, that seizing ballots in this period right after an election could cause. So he actually wrote a guide to help judges who might be faced with requests from law enforcement this year. It came out today and he shared it exclusively with NPR before its release.
0: So it's not just voting officials preparing for these scenarios. It's the actual judges who might be receiving the requests.
3: Exactly. I mean, the Fulton County raid was a wake-up call, not just for election officials, but for the entire judiciary, according to judges who I've been talking to. That is

0: about the 2020 election, which gets at something that I heard a lot as I was reporting this story, which is that judges are not experts in election administration. Traditionally, warrants are signed off in secret, which is why one of Hassan's big recommendations to judges is to bring election officials into the process. They may have already investigated the claims that law enforcement are investigating, and they might have other alternatives that wouldn't be as disruptive.
1: What other recommendations did this guide have?
0: It really all comes down to finding ways not to break that chain of custody. A judge can potentially consider whether copies or reproductions of ballots would satisfy the same investigative purposes. Also, maybe allowing law enforcement to observe tabulation or counting. Also, timing. You know, can a search warrant be executed after all the votes are counted? As we talked about, a ballot seizure like this in the time right as an election is still being finalized would be unprecedented and potentially allow a level of chaos in the process that has never been seen before. So it's really just making sure judges understand the gravity of that before they sign something that can't really be undone.
1: That's NPR's Miles Parks. Thank you, Miles.
0: Thank you.
1: It's Morning Edition from NPR News. I'm Leila Fadel.
2: And I'm Michelle Martin.
3: And I'm Crop Circles, and you are in tune with KOTO and Telluride, coming to you from KOTO Translators K287CC in Placerville, K207AS Telluride Pandora, K262DL in Norwood, and K207 in Ophir, Colorado, and also broadcasting at KOOK in Ridgeway, Ouray, all day. Hey, hey.

The same friend got a tattoo recently. She's so proud of it. She's like, Erica, I just got a new tattoo of a hummingbird. Do you know what hummingbirds represent? And I was like, no, but I bet you're going to tell me. She's like, they represent change. I was like, interesting. You know what doesn't usually represent change? Tattoos. Not a big symbol of change. I do feel like getting a tattoo is a little like having kids, because it seems really cool when other people get them. But then you get one and you're like, shoot, I have this forever now? It's not gonna be cute in 10 years. I definitely thought I'd be married by now. I was like, in my 30s, of course I'll be married. I'll have kids, I'll do all the things, right? But now I'm starting to look at the bright side. I feel like if you're in your 30s and you're not married and you don't have kids, it's a little like breaking even in a casino. Like, you didn't win, but you didn't not win. Right? You didn't totally mess up your life, but you also don't really have one. And my sister has two very cute kids. She has a 5-year-old and a 3-year-old. And the 5-year-old, her name's Annabelle. And recently, my sister was like, I just want you to get married. Well, Annabelle would still make a cute flower girl. And I was like, I just want to get married before Annabelle gets married. That's my goal. I went to a dermatologist recently, and he was like trying to sell me Botox. He was like, go like this, and I went like this, and he's like, yep, you got those lines. And he's like smiling. I was like, and he's like, yep, you got those lines. I was like, what if I just don't make those faces, you know? I just like stand really still. And then he's like, how old are you? And I was like, I'm 30. And and he's like, do you have a boyfriend? And I was like, no, not right now. And he's like, well, have you thought about freezing your eggs? And I was like, first you want me to freeze my face? Now you want me to freeze my eggs? I was like, the only thing I wish I froze was my self-esteem from before this appointment.

Your hand in mine, we walked the miles. 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

So I tried shrooms. My friends were like, you need more. You need more. This isn't helping. And I was like, okay, I'll try it. You know, I'll try it. I'll try anything once. And, you know, here's the thing about drugs that you don't realize is when you're younger, you think that older people stop doing them. That's not true. We just plan them, right? We're just like, when's a good day for drugs? And you call up your friend, you're like, how's Thursday for drugs? And your friend's like, yeah, Thursday's good because I don't have the kids on Friday. So, you know, we can get started early. Let's do it early. Let's start at like 3, you know, before the sun goes down. We'll get some sunlight before the drugs hit, you know. And you drive over to your friend's house. You're like, I'll bring Cards Against Humanity, or, you know, and you do drugs like adults in your sweatpants in the backyard with the dog. That's how adults do drugs. So we did them, and I thought I'd have some big epiphany. You know, I thought it would expand my horizons and lighten the load, and I would see purple clouds, or, you know, all of a sudden I'd think real positive thoughts. And all that happened was I just wanted to jump on my friend's trampoline nonstop. Listen to the same stroke song on repeat and eat pizza for like 2 hours straight. That's it. And I was like, I don't feel different at all. And my friends were like, no, you're way better. You are way, way better. I was like, I am? They're like, yeah, you were really bad before. But we like you way better now. So now I do drugs for them. Whatever makes them happy, you know.

Black Keys. 8:37 right now. 55 degrees out there. If you're wondering what the weather is, it's going to be about 75 degrees today and sunny. That's the rumor.

The Rides. It's 8:46 right now, 56 degrees and rising. It's going to be another beautiful day. Get ready. Get set. Go. Dirty Governors right here.

It's just about 9 o'clock right now. Time for me to bug on out of here. I want to appreciate, tell you everybody, thank you for listening. Appreciate it. 59 degrees right now. I'll catch you again next week, same time on Tuesday. Until then, have a good one. Ground Control Radio, over and out.

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This is Dublin Air. I'm here for the next 2 hours. 970-728-4333 if you have any comments or requests. 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So I started the show off there with an old track from Spoon, written in reverse. That's one of my favourites of theirs. And here's a new track from The Revivalists. This one's called Heart Stop.

Well, I'm going to fade that one out. I didn't mean to play the live version of John Butler Trio, Better Man. This is what I meant to play, Trippin' on You. So let's see if I can do it this time. Here you go.

That's Camp, Officer of Love, one of their most popular songs and one of my favourite. They're a really good band to see live if you have a chance. Their drummer actually has played here a few times because his wife Dori Freeman plays music on the green. I think she's a better artist than any of the men in Camp, but anyway, Nick Falk. So I've gone to see Camp a couple of times and they really are a band worth watching. Before that, John Butler, Trippin' On You, and the Revivalists' Heart Stop and Spoon Written in a Verse. That's what you've been listening to. Cued up next. This is a current favourite track of mine. I really don't know much about this artist role model. And this track is called Look at That Woman.

settle down. You're feeling right, you're feeling proud. How are your kids? Where are they now? You build a boat, you build a life. You lose your friends, you lose your wife. You settle in to routine.

That's the California Honey Drops. When It Was Wrong, that's my favorite song of theirs. I liked it better when it was wrong. Before that, Noah Kahan, Northern Attitude. That goes out to all the northerners out there. Song of forgiveness for us. And queued up next, I have Anderson East. I don't know what Anderson has released recently, but I am a fan of his music, that's for sure. He played Club Red once. That was a night and a half. Anyway, this is my favorite song of his, All On My Mind. Here you go.

That was Rita Mae Young by The Record Company. They'll be playing the Telluride Blues and Brews Festival in a couple of weekends. Don't miss them. They're a very enthusiastic band. My goodness, they just give it socks, as we say. They just give it socks. You won't be disappointed with their energy. And before that, John Batiste, who was also headlining at the... Well, he's also playing and is headlining at the Blues and Brews Festival, I think, Sunday night. I'm not sure. Don't hold me feet to the fire on that, but I think it is. I think he closes the festival. So there are some good artists to look forward to during that weekend. And queued up next, a track from St. Paul and the Broken Bones, their last album. And this track is called Sushi and Coca-Cola. I really like this song. Here you go.

That was JJ Gray, Mofro, Orange Blossoms. And before that, let me see here. What did I play before that? The Revivalists, All My Friends, and Myron Elkins, Hands to Myself. Myron will be opening the Blues and Brews Festival, first act on Friday morning. Don't miss him. I think he's maybe 24. He sounds like he's 44. Okay, it is exactly 10 o'clock in the studio and everywhere else in Mountain Standard Time, so it is time for the community calendar. Today on Koto, you have me, Dublin Air, until 11. 12.01 NPR News at noon, 12.06 Democracy Now, 1.05 Flying with the Fishbag, 3 o'clock Buffalo Nichols, 5 o'clock All Things Considered, 6 o'clock the KOTO Community Radio News, 6.25 Real Discovery, this week Kristen reviews They Fight, 6:30 This American Life, 7:30 Scotty 2, 9:30 We Need a Fill-In DJ, Thursday morning, 6 o'clock Lucas EC, 7 to 8 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Birthdays for today are Michael Keaton, Cliff Robertson, Joe Theismann, Billy Preston, Thomas Smith, Shannon Edge, Marsha Millar, Leo Miller, Alice Rogers, Adam Sandler, Hugh Grant, Otis Redding, Christy McNichol, Meg Schmidt, Suzette Owen, Michelle Morris, and Brittany Picard. 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

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And our weather. Today, it's sunny with a high of 73 and a low of 46. Thursday is high with a 72 and a low of 47. Friday's a high of 71 with a chance of thunderstorms in the afternoon. And then the same at the weekend. Sunny and a chance of storms. So there you are. That's the community calendar. That's the weather. That's all you need to know. 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Thank you for listening. Thank you to all the listeners who donated to Dublin Air. I appreciate that. Keeps me valid here in the KOTO community and keeps me on the air. I really appreciate that. Okay, here is a Ray LaMontagne.

That was The Frames, Red Chord. Wow, it's just so, so hard to believe that Glenn Hansard will never sing to us again. Before that, Mick Christopher, Hey Day, Hozier, Too Sweet, and Ray LaMontagne, You Are the Best Thing. And keeping in the Irish theme there with Mick Christopher's Irish, left his physical body at too young an age, was also a good friend of Glenn Hansard's. And of course, The Frames and Glenn Hansard are Irish. So here you go. Here's Moondance by Van the Man.

That's a classic there from Jackson Browne, Doctor My Eyes, before that Van Morrison, Moondance. And this next one goes out to Rick and Sharon. Thank you for a good weekend of movies, particularly the Carl Sagan movie. If there's a Carl Sagan documentary that was at the film festival called We Are All Star Stuff. I think it'll be coming out in March on some streaming platforms, Disney and another one, I'm not sure. It's a brilliant documentary about Carl Sagan and his professional life and his personal life. It's just really well made and really inspiring. So anyway, this track's appropriate. Here you go.

That was Phil Collins in The Air Tonight. I saw a funny comment about him recently. You know, he wore a collared shirt when he played music on the stage, and he looked like he was about to step into your classroom and teach you chemistry. Before that was Dire Straits, Money for Nothing, George Harrison, My Sweet Lord, and David Bowie, Life on Mars. So keeping on this theme, here is Simple Minds. Here you go.

Okay, we have one item on the carpool today. Luna needs a lift to Flagstaff as soon as possible. She's one person, she's not returning. And the number is 970-708-2847 if you can take Luna to Flagstaff. 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And thank you for listening to Dublin Air. 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And that's it, really. I'll be back in a couple of weeks. And here's a Robert Palmer track. Makes me think of you, Ace. I know you listen to KOTO. And I think... I remember a lip sync or a Halloween of Robert Palmer and Ace Cavalli. It was entertaining. Anyway, here you go.

0: It's a beautiful day in this neighborhood, a beautiful day for a neighbor. Would you be mine? Could you be mine? It's a neighborly day in this beauty wood, a neighborly day for a beauty. Would you be mine? Could you be mine? I have always wanted to have a neighbor just like you. I've always wanted to live in a neighborhood with you. So let's make the most of this beautiful day. Since we're together, we might as well say, would you be mine? Could you be mine? Won't you be my neighbor? Won't you please? Won't you please? Please, won't you be my neighbor?
1: Hello. I think they might have even caught like the last little second of Ben saying see you next time to Denise.
2: Should we call our show that? See you next time.
1: I don't know. Well, there's already it's coming up next Tuesday.
2: Well, don't go there. I think that's
1: the news. That's when the news previews town council. That's what it's
2: sounds
1: called.
2: Sounds fun.
1: Yeah, right? No, it's two very fun people that do that one.
2: Who does it?
1: Julia and Lindsay.
2: They make fun of it?
1: No, they... No.
2: Oh.
1: They preview what's coming up on town council.
2: Oh.
1: On a segment on Kodo News called Coming Up Next Tuesday.
2: Coming out next Tuesday.
1: Coming up.
2: No Ellie here today.
1: No, you... That was exciting, huh?
2: Sure was.
1: Yeah, Ellie's a trip.
2: Ellie's
1: We're
2: great.
1: Sad to see her go. I hope she returns.
2: We called her the other day. The other night, actually.
1: Nice.
2: Bobby and I are having a, well, cocktail. And I said, let's call Ellie and check in. And we did. And she answered. And she was driving. I think she stopped at her grandma's house in Iowa.
1: Oh, okay. Yep, that was the plan.
2: Iowa, was it?
1: Uh-huh.
2: Uh-huh. She's
1: yeah, I think.
2: Driving across to Chicago. She stopped to see grandma.
1: Yeah, that's nice.
2: It was great. So we had a big old chat.
1: What a wonderful person.
2: Mm-hmm.
1: Yeah, we have a really good streak here at KOTO with our interns.
2: I'll say.
1: Yeah.
2: That Grace Richards.
1: Can I tell you what was interesting about Ellie's big moment last week when she screamed on the air?
2: She screamed
1: that she's bisexual. Girl, you are looking so hard out the window.
2: I know. Oh, I see what it is. It's not a parking job. It's a drop off. These two are coming up into this show right now. Those two ladies right there.
1: That's
2: just
1: great.
2: Got dropped off. Sorry. So, right.
1: Yeah, wasn't
2: last
1: that
2: week
1: fun?
2: She because we're trying to connect with Charlie.
1: Oh, that's right.
2: Right?
1: Yeah, well,
2: it takes a village.
1: It can, yeah, it does. I think they seemed like they had made a connection by the time the show was over.
2: Radiomatch.com.
1: There was phone numbers. There was exchanges of contact information by the time the show was over.
2: No, remember? She said, oh my God, he just accepted my friend
1: request.
2: That
1: was it. It was a DM. Yeah, it was a DM.
2: And then she went, oh wait, never mind. He just deleted it.
1: So that's kind of my point. It came back.
2: He works at night.
1: That's kind of my point. The modern romance thing that is a little bit, you and I are a little more vintage than, say, an Ellie or a Charlie. But the modern romance thing, yeah, instead of an exchange of phone numbers, it's like slide into the DMs, accept the friend request. What I thought was remarkable was that, like, Ellie does this big, like, I'm bisexual thing on the air, and
2: Agnes said, what'd she say?
1: And I think it's amazing because, you know, we think of that as vintage humans, we think of that as being, you know, sort of a very big deal. And it was not for her. It was not at all a

0: coming out because there's nothing to come out of. Like, she is in already a loving and accepting environment that has nurtured her to be very accepting and not shamed at all of who she is, right? So, like, she literally feels like $1 million just screaming that into a mic. Whereas, you know, for some of us in the older, more vintage generations, yeah, that's kind of a big, like, nerve-wracking thing. We make a bigger deal out of it, I guess, is what I'm saying, than
1: first of all,
0: than the
1: who's
0: kids.
1: We? Who's we?
0: What, you and French? I.
1: I don't make no big deal out of someone being bisexual.
0: I think, I'm not saying being, I'm saying the coming out moment.
2: Mm, it was impressive.
0: Right?
1: Yeah.
0: Hold on,
1: Barb Hunt.
0: You need to get Barb on the right microphone.
1: Let me just introduce
0: there
1: Barb,
0: we go.
1: Barb Hunt.
2: It was impressive.
0: It was so impressive. And I'm so impressed by the, like, that there's just nothing else about it. I mean, 30 years ago, when I was in a church camp, in a room,
2: vacation
0: in a room, that's right, in a room kind of like this, but with a bunch of people just talking about things, right? And one of the biggest things that we could think of that would be, you know, a come to Jesus type of moment would be that
1: in the
0: moment.
1: Literal sense for you.
0: Yeah, exactly, would have been that. And this was literally what, you know, my peers and I were talking about 30. And then this kid just comes up like as if it's just nothing. Because she has been raised in an environment where that is not something to be ashamed of whatsoever.
2: We did that.
0: I think society has come a very long way. We tend to forget because of some certain backsliding in some big offices, right? However, I think we have actually come a long way.
1: Yeah, well, if you correct. Yeah. I mean, you're talking our world. The prelude.
0: Yeah.
1: People like Freddie Mercury.
0: Oh, come Freddie Mercury, now. My God.
1: I mean, and so now the younger kids are like, yeah, we just had Rosie.
0: Yeah.
1: We just,
2: right. It's
1: you
2: true.
1: Know, like, that's all. Like last night, I was getting some takeout.
2: Oh, well, that way.
1: Oh, hold on. So, and it was a conversation, as it always is in the month of September, is like, hey, you know, month of September, I'm a Virgo, and this friend of mine, she's like, I'm a straight Virgo, and the guy behind the counter said, me too. And then one of them said, I mean, I'm telling you, this is like virgomatch.com. And then I said, well, I'm not.
0: Yeah.
1: I'm not. And they said, oh yeah, we know that. And I'm like, okay, by the way, guys, don't say that either.
0: Yeah, come on. Yeah.
1: Don't say,
0: like,
1: I know that.
0: The answer to that is,
1: well, like,
0: heck yeah,
1: yeah,
0: you're, heck yeah, you're a gay Virgo.
1: Yeah, dude.
0: Love that.
1: But listen, like, okay.
3: I mean, I'm not.
0: First off, stabilize
1: Barb. So these two, I'm so tired last night. And they're like, they're the multiple options of going out with Claudia's here. Welcome to the radio station.
0: Welcome.
1: KOTO.
0: Welcome. Right
1: so
0: into the microphone
1: you have
0: there.
1: You also don't speak unless you have a proper microphone.
0: Just right into
1: near
0: it.
1: Your, yeah.
0: She's ready. She's ready. Hey,
1: hi.
0: Rosie, what's this show about?
1: Anyway. Is that the name?
0: That is the name. I'm pretty sure.
1: I am too.
0: Yeah, I think that's the name.
1: Okay, is it going to be what was what what's WHATZ this show about anyway?
0: What's this show about anyway?
1: I think that's would someone like to donate $3,700 right now for us to rename the show?
0: Hey, we do have some donors too, thanks.
1: Speaking of
0: donors. We have people that gave us money to come and talk on the radio. Can you believe it?
1: Sure did. And let's start with my best friend, Kathleen Morgan.
0: Oh. I know.
2: Love her.
1: So what happens is I say, that's my best friend. And then somebody else would be like, no, that's my best friend. Mm.
0: And then
1: it goes
0: her phone blows up.
1: Yeah, give us a call. Kathleen Morgan, give us a call. How about David Jones? And David lives in Arkansas.
0: Nice.
1: And is one of the funniest people. We could call him today. You know what he did for a living?
0: He
1: was Goofy at the Disney World. In whatever one. I don't know which one. We can ask him. That's what he did for a job. And of course, he's like, oh my God, that's my favorite job ever.
0: He was a costumed character.
1: That's correct.
0: Here's the thing. It seems like it would be very hot, especially
1: call
0: in Orlando.
1: David Jones.
2: I was actually the icy bear at one point at Happy Hollow Park and Baby Zoo in San Jose, California.
1: It was really hot.
0: Yeah.
1: Oh, I bet it was. Yeah. I was the Coors Beer Wolf
0: blue
1: once.
0: Fur?
2: It was
0: icy
2: gross.
0: Bears?
2: It stank. Yeah.
0: Blue fur or white fur?
2: It was blue.
0: Blue fur?
1: Blue.
0: Yeah.
2: Mm-hmm.
1: Really?
2: I believe, I think. The icy
1: really?
0: I just, I'm picturing the icy logo. Yeah.
1: And, oh, he's like, I know exactly what time it is right now.
0: He's a donor, so he definitely knows.
4: Hello.
1: Well, hello, David Jones.
3: This is so incredibly nice to hear your voice.
1: Thank you so much. And do you know something? You and your voice are live on KOTO in Telluride.
3: Oh, wow.
1: I know. David, oh my God, I love this guy so much. Okay, you are here in the studio with Claybrook, Barb, and Claudia.
3: Fair enough. I'm right now, I mean, hello to everybody. I'm also in the veterinarian's office about to take my dog in to get bathed.
4: Okay. Okay, wait, that okay. had to be a good ending.
1: Okay, oh my God, we were all like falling over, holding
2: our
1: breath.
2: Yeah.
1: Right? I was
2: is
1: like, oh my God, right? take it. Okay, can you just say I'm at this dog spa? Don't say veterinarian around us. Jeez, you had me holding my breath. Oh my God. He's always somewhere. I'm going to tell you that about David Jones. But David, just give us one. Listen to his beautiful voice. I love him. Huh? What are you going to say? One time you were goofy on the... Is that true?
3: Oh, Rosie. Yeah, I did work for Disney for a bit. For about 4 years. It was a great time. In the 90s.
1: Oh, my God. And were you always in the one character outfit? And how many copies of that did you have?
3: No, I was a, I was Goofy. I was a chimney sweep.
1: Oh, you're the cute. You would be the cutest chimney
2: sweep. In real life or in a costume? Chimney sweep. You swept a chimney or you dressed up as one?
3: Oh, I was in a costume.
2: Oh, good. Mm-hmm. Okay.
4: All right. Dick Van Dyke style.
2: Got it.
3: I was in a cowboy saloon. I was a lumberjack.
4: Nice.
1: Lumber sexuals, what we call it here in Telluride.
3: Fair enough.
4: This sounds great. Okay.
1: That's
3: what I was. Well, we did have lumber gills, too.
4: Ooh, hot, as you should.
1: And you should, and I bet they were lumber sexual as well.
4: We have those here, too.
3: We got
1: some flannel running around this town.
4: Especially now.
1: Yeah. David, would you please... come to Telluride. Come back to Telluride.
4: Yeah, we need to get him on live on the show.
1: Uh-huh.
4: Yeah, in the studio.
3: Yeah, that's for sure.
4: Well, we just really wanted to thank you, David. We wanted to thank you for donating to our show.
1: Yeah.
4: Yes, that was really the purpose of the call.
3: I donated directly to your show, too.
4: That's right.
1: Yes, and thank you so much.
3: My pleasure.
1: Oh, wait. I'm like, where's that dog barking? I'm looking around the studio. It's in the vet clinic.
3: No, it's
2: my text. It's my dog.
3: Yeah.
2: It's my text.
1: Oh, it is?
2: Yeah.
1: I'm
4: I heard it too. I thought it was outside.
3: Guys, I mean, I really appreciate the phone call, but I do have to go in this very moment.
2: Take care of those dog anaglands. Right, it's important. Now.
4: Make sure they clip the nails.
1: Okay. All right. I hope they're just beautiful, and you are beautiful, and I adore you.
4: Wait, what's your dog's name?
3: Well, I love you.
4: What's your dog's name?
1: I love you. What's your dog's name?
3: Penelope, I did not name it.
4: Oh, Penelope.
3: I did not name it. Her. I'll send you a picture when she's finished.
1: Please. Oh, well, actually, take one before. Then I love a before and after.
3: Okay, will do.
4: Oh, all right. Penelope.
3: Okay, you guys have a great day.
4: Thank you, David.
1: Love you so much.
3: The weather is a nice 102 here in Razorback Country.
4: No, thank you.
1: Oh, go Hogs.
3: I know, go Hogs. Okay, I'll talk to you later.
1: I love you.
3: Bye.
4: Calling the Hogs.
1: Oh my God, that guy is so funny,
4: y'all.
1: I love funny people.
4: A big fat no thank you though to 102 degrees in the center of the country.
2: And
4: sorry,
2: I don't even know what a razorback is, but I don't want
4: it's a hog. Have you heard about these feral hogs?
2: No,
1: hold on.
2: Are they like the bears? Yeah,
1: first of all
4: kind
1: it's a
4: of.
1: College mascot, so it's not
2: yeah,
1: a wild.
2: Oh, it's not a thing.
4: But also there is a problem with feral hogs in the center part of in Texas, Arkansas, Oklahoma, the central part of our country, and they're like going wild.
2: One of the problems.
1: Are they
2: like,
1: going
2: one
1: of the
4: problems. They're going wild. They're like ravaging neighborhoods.
1: So our other donors, how about Katie Lyons up in the Pacific Northwest? Big
4: Thank
1: shot
4: you, Katie.
1: With Thule, our girl, our rack girl. Nice rack, Katie.
4: Nice rack, Katie. She's listening today.
1: Yeah, I do too. I really do. Hey, Katie, nice
4: I hope
1: rack.
4: She's listening in her corporate office right now.
1: You know, wait a minute. Why doesn't Thule do that? Can you do that? Can you put the siren on?
2: That's no, Cyrus.
1: I know it's Cyrus. I love Cyrus, but it's like every time I hear it, my heart drops. Like, okay. Where's that dog?
4: It does sound like it's out just outside the window.
2: It does. Okay.
1: Yeah. So, I love it.
2: That's Majid.
1: Oh, Majid.
2: Mm-hmm. And Cyrus.
1: The beautiful Persian husband. Emily Burns. Thank you. Thank you so much.
4: Thank you, Emily.
1: How about the fabulous, amazing, well-dressed Helen Ballard?
4: Helen.
1: Yes.
4: Helen, you have been so generous to Kodo and to, especially in helping to get King B his funds raised. So obviously Helen donated to us as well, but King B did like $10,000 or more in fundraising. Just for his show.
1: Yeah, sure.
4: Yeah.
1: Well, you know.
4: We have a little internal competition among the DJs.
1: You think?
4: Who can win or who can raise the most. And this year, the winner gets a Kodo Cruiser, which is outside.
1: And that's already been announced. Bearable.
4: It's already been announced, yeah, as of last Friday. Bearable raised just under $20,000, which is bonkers.
1: Yeah.
4: But good job.
1: That was cool.
4: Thank you, Bearable.
1: She did cool. Yeah. Then she did the film fest. Then she did this. Then she did that. She's amazing.
2: She's about town.
1: Barb here worked for the film festival for how many years?
2: Some number.
4: A number of
2: years. I don't know.
1: 20
4: number,
1: plus. Yeah. Hi.
2: Well, involved for maybe 20. But
1: at least.
2: Yeah.
4: Nice.
1: Yeah, that was really something.
2: Legendary, I'll just say.
1: Yep. Legendary, I mean, the film fest for sure.
4: Pretty legendary.
2: It is.
4: Yeah.
1: It certainly is.
2: Can we talk about Elsinore?
1: I didn't see it,
4: but y'all can.
1: Hold on here. I was thinking about it.
4: I could talk about Andrew Scott.
2: Yes.
1: Talk about Andrew Scott. But we have to be careful.
2: Yeah, we're not going to. No spoilers.
1: Because the school's back in session, so I can say this. But one time I said there was no such thing as Santa Claus, and there were some kids listening. Yeah.
2: There is, though.
1: He is now. He's back. Yeah, it was during COVID.
2: Yeah, that was a minute.
4: Also, there is a Santa Claus that lives in the North Pole.
1: Correct.
4: That was once the executive director of KOT, or the station manager at KOT.
1: He lived in Telluride for so many years. Ben can tell us. Mm-hmm. And he
4: His legal name is Santa Claus.
1: Changed it.
4: Yep.
1: Changed his name to Santa Claus and moved to the North Pole.
2: Yep. Who would I know him as?
4: Santa Claus.
2: Before that.
1: Well, Ben, if he's around and could share.
4: I'm pretty sure he's...
2: I thought I knew everything.
4: I'm pretty sure he's Santa Claus.
1: So film festival... I don't know if he had a before that.
4: I don't know if there is a before that.
1: Yeah, there is.
4: Is there?
1: Yeah, okay. He changed his name.
4: Well, obviously.
1: Here comes Ben.
4: Here he comes. Okay, we're going to get the
1: 2026
4: details.
1: Film festival, the best film festival in my 31 years of attending festival.
4: It seems like it was a big deal.
2: It was pretty good. Strong program.
1: Really?
2: Very strong program.
4: Yeah.
1: It was fantastic. That. There were so many good films, and you wanted to go to all of them, and you just tried and tried and tried and tried.
2: Now
1: here's
2: Ben.
1: Here's Ben.
5: An actual Christmas card. To us from Santa Claus.
1: That's him.
4: See?
1: He's good looking. There, Santa Claus is real.
4: That's his address and his contact information on the back.
1: Santa Claus is real. And you can be whatever and whoever you want to be also.
2: Ben, was Santa the station manager?
5: Executive director.
1: Executive director.
2: That's the ED. What year?
4: He was the big boss. Yes. I mean, he's the big boss.
2: What year?
1: He is the big boss in real life.
5: Late 80s.
4: So exciting.
2: Before my time.
1: It's just too cool.
4: Back when I was taking photos every year with like a cheap mall Santa, knockoff.
2: You were at Vacation Bible Camp.
4: Yeah, I definitely was at Vacation Bible School. But meanwhile, the real deal Santa Claus was heading up KODO Radio. Yeah. I just love it.
1: I love that one time at church camp. I love that because usually it's band camp.
4: First off,
2: you have no idea, Rose.
4: There are so many times. There were so many times at church camp, right? There wasn't a one time. There was a many times.
2: I learned.
4: It was
2: a
4: cool church camp. First off,
1: so
4: it was at the beach.
2: Oh, did you guys get to like stand up and dance?
4: It was at the beach.
1: I'm gonna say it. You rich, Claybrook.
4: Not really.
1: You had a swimming pool.
4: Girl, things are priced very differently.
2: It was above ground.
4: Do you remember there used to be a middle class? Do you remember any of that? But it used to exist.
2: But that's rich now.
4: Yeah. But now that's rich. Exactly. Now that's rich.
1: Well,
4: and in South Carolina, the dollar goes a little bit further than it does up here in Telluride.
1: Right.
4: Yeah. And it went a lot further in the 80s. But anyway.
1: Sure it did. Times have changed.
4: We digress.
1: Listen, today's show here on What's the Show About Anyway is George and Judy Lewis from Norwood,
0: yep,
1: who we love. And by the way, they have a very, very, very famous podcast. Did you know that?
0: I did not. Okay. Actually, I might.
1: George, if you would give us a call right now, we're going to speak about the Lone Cone Legacy Trust. And there's 5 more days to apply for one of those scholarships, grants. And then the Lone Cone Legacy Trust dinner is coming up, and that's going to be super cool, and that is a big event every year. And on cue. Hi, you're live on KOTO, whether you like it or not. George?
6: I guess I better turn my radio down because I'm on the air.
0: Thank you.
1: George, you know all those technical things like that, because he's a big shot. What's the name of your podcast? That's for next week's show anyway, but what is the name of your podcast?
6: The podcast is called Science Straight Up, and it's done in under the auspices of Telluride Science. And every summer they have prominent scientists speak to the community in a series of town talks, and we've been turning it into a podcast. But I'm sad to tell you that we are retiring this year.
1: No.
6: And we're the podcast will go on under other auspices, I believe.
1: I don't know. Well, let's revisit this when you're on the show next week, okay? Because you can't just say, "Oh, we're going to retire."
2: No one leaves us.
1: No one leaves us like this.
2: No one ever leaves us.
1: Don't leave me that way.
0: And definitely not George and Judy.
1: No, George and Judy, we love.
6: Yeah. Anyway, yeah, it's been quite a ride. 50 podcasts, 7 years.
0: Wow.
6: And a lot of interesting scientists.
0: That's awesome.
1: Isn't that great? I'll tell you, I don't listen to scientists on looks alone, but maybe.
0: Okay. Okay.
1: Okay, so just going to tell you that part. And you've got some good lookers on that show.
0: All right.
1: I know I'm shallow, but whatever. It's who I am.
6: Hey, there you go.
1: I'm like, oh, she's hot. I'm going to listen to this.
0: Nice.
1: Okay, so George, now today's topic is the Lone Cone Legacy Trust, of which you and
6: yes.
1: Judy are incredible. Hold on. Let's just do a quick intro. Who is George Lewis and who's Judy? Tell everybody.
6: Yes. We're two retired network news correspondents. I worked for NBC for 42 years. Judy worked for CBS and ABC. So we were rivals. And now we've been married for 4 years, living in Norwood, Colorado. And
0: it's the best story ever.
1: It's the best story ever.
0: It's the best story ever.
2: Western Slope Love.
0: Yep.
1: Yeah. Hey, wait. Could that be our show name? Anyway. Okay, so Lone Cone Legacy Trust started how many years ago? And tell us all about it.
6: 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It's locally run here in Norwood in the Wrights Mesa area. 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And the grant cycle is right now open. We're giving out a record $26,000 this
0: nice.
6: 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So you've got to go to the website, lonecone legacy.org, and fill out the form. And the deadline is in 5 days, the 15th, or the 14th at midnight. So, get on the ball, guys, if you
1: want
6: to want a little help with your fundraising.
1: Yeah, oh, that's right.
6: So we will announce the awardees at the annual Harvest Celebration Dinner we throw every year. And this year's dinner is going to be on October 10th at the Livery in Norwood. And it's a real down-home kind of celebration of our communities and their people. We've got a buffet dinner prepared by local vendors. We've got a silent auction and a live auction. And live music by the Gold Kings.
1: All right. So fun.
0: And you said that was on October 10th?
6: October 10th. That's a Saturday night, and it starts at 5:30. Tickets are $50 a piece or $45 a piece if you buy two. And they're available at the door or from board members like me or on the website.
4: Nice.
1: All right. Lone Cone Legacy Trust.
4: I always love when that comes up. Don't y'all have like a big selection of pies? Isn't that...
6: Oh, yeah, there's the pie auction is really something to behold.
4: Pie auction.
6: People make these pies. And then we've got a local guy, Ken Watt, who has run the bidding up every year. And some of these pies sell in the thousands of dollars, which is a great way, great tax write-off for whoever buys the pie.
2: Well, you have to deduct the cost of the pie.
6: Fun,
2: so.
6: Check with your CPA. An absolute hoot to watch this, you know.
4: That's amazing. I love it.
1: Thousands of dollars pie. I love that.
2: I'm already classed out.
4: I know, right?
2: I can't do it.
1: No, everybody gets a piece of the pie is how we like to say it there. No,
6: yeah. Everybody gets a piece of the pie, right?
1: Everybody gets a piece of the pie. I mean, we're paying, we used to, on St. Patrick's Day, pay thousands of dollars for a bottle of Jameson whiskey at the church, and then we'd pass it around pre-COVID and drink the entire thing. And so then they'd auction off another one and another one and another one. Thousands and thousands
2: of
1: dollars.
2: That's my kind of communion.
1: I call that a party, an Irish party.
4: Not in the sanctuary, right?
1: I don't know. Ish. I didn't do it up in the sanctuary.
4: Yeah. I just don't know. Who knows?
1: I snuck in one time. Never mind. Okay, so not into this church. I never have done anything illicit in that church.
4: Nope.
1: Well, George,
4: you'd have to go see.
6: Is this the first church of Johnny Walker? What is it?
1: First church of Jameson.
2: No, he's English.
6: Yes. Oh, Irish. Yeah, Jameson. Okay, Irish. Yeah, no,
1: Irish. Keeping in theme with St. Patrick's Church. Those were the days, my friend. I thought they'd never end. All right, let's all go up. Now, we were speaking earlier about you and Judy being on the show next week.
2: Nice.
1: What will you see if you could pen? Okay, that would be super fun, and then we go out to breakfast after that.
6: Okay,
1: is that a good plan?
6: We'll try to do an in person.
2: The carrot and the stick.
1: That would be great.
4: Yeah,
1: we did. Okay. Yeah, we've done that and it's fun. They're icons, Judy and
2: Jeff. I know.
1: Yeah. All right, George. What else?
6: Yes, ma'am.
1: What else? So we can, you can donate at any time to the Lone Cone Legacy Trust also.
6: Right. Exactly.
1: Yeah, that's a good one. I love Norwood.
6: Yeah. Yeah. Yeah, lonecone legacy.org.
4: That's what I was going to ask. You got org. George is such a professional. He knows before we even have to ask the question.
1: Yeah. He actually really is a professional.
4: Literally.
1: Yeah.
2: Almost.
4: lonecone legacy.org. Tell us a little bit more about that podcast, George. It's coming to an end, but like in the seven years of doing your podcast, what episode stands out to you? You know, who grabbed your attention the most?
6: There was a speaker who talked about it was a pretty esoteric topic, but it was particles that form in transplanted organs that caused them to die out. And they had found a way of overcoming that through really sophisticated genetic research. And some doctors at Johns Hopkins picked up on it and started using the technique in heart transplantation and had immediate success with it. And so the idea that they're doing all this basic science and you don't know what immediate application it might have, but in this case it saved lives. So we did a thing with the speaker in Telluride, then we contacted the doctors who were doing this and did a little story about how this basic science had actually morphed into something that is now saving people's lives and prolonging the lives of transplant patients. It was pretty thrilling. And there's just so much cutting-edge stuff these guys who come to Telluride are doing. They're doing a whole lot with genetic editing. Mm-hmm. And, you know, we've got new cancer vaccines. We've got a new cancer treatment for melanoma that relies on genetic editing. And custom-made vaccines for people's tumors. that just opens up a whole new realm of possibilities in the area of cancer research. Yeah. We had one scientist talk about your own personal pig, a genetically engineered pig that would provide organs for transplants, and now that's working out in real life.
4: Whoa.
6: Hey, Judy,
1: wait,
6: you want to talk to the Mosher folks about what exciting scientific topics we've covered?

0: What, Judy, just wake up?
1: Hello. Judy. We have talked about numerous exciting scientific topics.
0: I'll say. Yeah, you have.
1: And he was talking about my favorite, the pig. Get a pet pig. You can save your life. Okay.
2: That's a callback. Aren't they? Yeah. A bunch of wild ones in Arkansas?
3: Yeah. Yeah, as can you could,
0: that'd
3: yeah,
0: be more my pig. I'm more of a wild boar myself.
3: Yeah, a feral hog or just a, yeah, a raised farm pig like they raise out there in Norwood, the 4-H does.
0: But they're taking the genetics from a human being and then we're creating a pig? Is that what I just heard?
2: I don't understand. Yeah,
1: the pig parts. The pig parts can pig are part. Good transplant items.
0: Oh god,
3: the pig. Okay. The pig.
1: So just don't get attached to it.
3: Yeah.
0: Oh, boy.
3: Physiologically, a pig is right. Close to human, which is kind of creepy.
0: Is it the same for a pig as it is a dog? Like, owners start to look like their dog, and the dog looks like their owner, or the pig looks like the owner?
1: Oh,
0: or no?
1: That's a question.
3: There's somewhere between.
0: Listen, we are deep. We dive
3: there's somewhere
0: deep.
3: Between George Orwell's Animal Farm. And Margaret Atwood, like, speculative fiction. We're somewhere in that realm right now. Grow your own pig,
1: I
3: and
1: think,
3: then it kind of looks
1: I
3: like
1: think
3: you.
1: It's the kind of question scientists really love to hear.
3: Yeah.
0: Oh, I'm sure.
3: That's fabulous.
0: Listen.
1: Giving you back to George now.
0: Okay. Well, Judy, we're hoping that you can. Yeah. You and George will be on the show next week in person.
1: Oh, really? What are we doing this week?
0: Let's not ask questions like that.
1: Oh, okay. I'm going to put you back with it. Hold on.
3: CNN, she's passing
0: ABC,
3: it right off.
0: NBC, CNN, Mosher exposure.
4: I popped up my calendar while Judy was talking. I see we have a previous commitment at 11 a.m. next Wednesday.
0: Oh, well, it's so, called yeah. Cancel. It's called a cancel.
2: There's an appointment at 11 a.m.
0: We can call
2: Wednesday.
0: Them. Give us their number of who the appointment's with for next week, and we'll give them a call, and we'll see if we can rearrange it. We work for you.
2: I got a date with a pig.
4: I'm afraid it's something we can't move.
0: All right. You know what they're doing? They're out saving the world is what they're doing.
2: All right. Thank you.
4: But yeah. Hey, the 23rd, the Wednesday following is open.
0: Done.
3: Ooh, all right.
4: Done?
0: 23rd.
4: Okay.
3: Let's 23rd. Do it. Let's book it, George.
0: Thank you.
4: Okay. All righty.
0: Thanks for calling us.
4: Looking forward to it. Thank you.
0: Yeah, us too.
3: All right.
0: Thank you. So we go from pigs, genetically altered, that may or may not look like you. I'm going to have to listen to that one.
2: Yeah, I'm going to get smarter by listening to that.
0: But now we're going to go on to a new animal, and that is our beloved bears.
3: Oh, that's right.
0: Okay.
3: It is awareness time.
0: Okay, can it just be awareness, bear aware year all the time? Not a week, not a month. Because I do want to say, and I'm going to give big props out to the Telluride Marshal's office. You don't hear that from me that often. Officer Stogner saved the day, saved the night, saved, I think, people's lives. Out in front of my very house, right there by that parking meter, they call 417. And I don't miss a thing.
3: You really don't. I mean, the landmark.
0: Well, it's the most successful parking meter in Telluride. So if you don't know that, you should go meet
3: number
0: it.
3: Number 417.
0: So this Telluride Marshal officer, it's dark, and it was the EDM festival weekend. So right, that was last
3: weekend,
0: and
3: yep.
0: There were a lot of wooks out walking, and yep. We love them.
3: Yep.
0: Love them, and
3: love
0: had
3: the
0: so
3: wooks.
0: Much fun chatting with them,
3: yeah.
0: Sitting in the front yard having some champagne.
3: Yep.
0: And all of a sudden, Indy barks, and it's a big mama bear with her two babies, and a lot of people have met her.
3: Oh my!
0: Run across, but the one baby, guys, stays on the south side of Colorado Avenue between those two big houses. And
3: those two.
0: Mom, yeah. Yep. Yeah. Well, just on the corner there.
3: Yep.
0: If you're standing at the 417 parking meter and you look across, it's right there on the corner.
3: Okay.
0: So Mama runs across the street. The cars are going the normal speed of 42 miles an hour to the west and about 32 on the way in. Now there's wooks on both sides of the road.
3: Wooks.
0: Wooks. Love the wooks.
3: We love the wooks.
0: We've sat out there for an hour and a half. We're chatting with everybody, and all of a sudden this happens. But a wook on the other side over by the second chance yells, "Dude, that was a bear." We're like, "Yeah, don't come this way."
3: Yeah.
0: Because the baby is other it's baby is on the other side.
3: Yeah.
0: I want to say something. I have heard a lot of, we all have heard things, bad things. The worst sound I've ever heard in my life was that baby bear on the other side crying for its mom. No, we were crumbling to the ground. It was like, wait a minute. We didn't know that there wasn't a baby on the other side. Yeah. So all of a sudden, this noise is amplified. But the seriousness of the situation, the marshal, he was driving by. He stopped. He did a U-ey. And he blocked, thank God, blocked the traffic. Because he immediately knew what was happening. And he heard the baby as well. Officer Stagner, and he stopped it, thank God, blocked it, so they people had to go up North Aspen. Mama Bear is standing on the corner of the house. Now, the little baby isn't with the first baby, baby one, is over here in that crabapple tree that's prolific with apples now, and he knows that the baby shouldn't climb the tree, so he's got his flashlight. He's between the mama and the baby, but the other baby's crying on the other side of the street. I know this sounds like a little children's story, but it's not. He saved the day. I know that he saved people's, because that mama bear, if you would have, the Wook would have walked down that other side of the sidewalk, that mama would have absolutely slayed.
3: Mm-hmm.
0: She was ready. She jumped off that high ledge onto that when he cleared the traffic and went and got her baby, but she sat on the other side to make sure she was still safe. And then ran with her baby across. And then all was right with the world, and we had to open up another bottle of champagne to celebrate that.
2: Do you think that parking meter has a camera on it? Because maybe we could get a footage.
0: Yeah. I wonder if the parking meters have... we'll call someone and ask.
3: Ring cameras in the neighborhood.
0: Yeah, maybe. Like, we were too freaked out, and we were trying to tell the Wooks to... We had like 15 Wooks in my yard.
3: Wooks. So many Wooks.
0: They were so fun. They were doctors, lawyers, nurses. It was just fun.
3: They come in all shapes and sizes.
0: All of them. Yep. And I loved them. And they were all no Wooks were harmed.
3: No Wooks were harmed.
0: Thanks to the Telluride Marshal guy.
3: Yeah. Aww.
0: Yep. And Chef Jen, I might say. Chef Jen from Van Atta and her boyfriend Patrick were sitting with me in the front yard when all of this took place.
3: So there were witnesses.
0: Yeah. And she may have the calmest boyfriend I've ever met. He works on big ships, and he works for many months at a time, and he has to be calm, probably.
3: Well, there's a phobia of big ships. I can't think of what it's called.
0: I like big ships, and I cannot lie.
3: I think I have the phobia.
0: I don't know what
3: it is. They scare me.
0: Why? You mean like a Carnival Cruise Line would scare you?
3: Yes.
2: It's the people.
3: It's the bigness.
0: Oh, is it?
3: I think it's the bigness. I think like I can handle a boat up to 20 to 30 feet. Beyond that, it might be a little too big for me.
0: Close your garbage.
3: Yeah.
0: Oh, my God. I forgot to take my garbage out this morning from my house.
3: Oh,
0: I knew I had to do something. But what you also can do, here's some tricks. And we do have a call into the Department of Wildlife, and they're going to try to call us.
3: Nice.
0: So we'll see. Is the bathroom and kitchen sprays that have ammonia in them, or Clorox.
3: That's right.
0: Bleach. You water that down, and you can spray around the bottom of your can, open the can, spray it inside the can, spray it on the lid, spray it all around, and that deters them.
3: Mm-hmm.
0: And also, if you have a lot of very fragrant food or something, put it in the freezer and freeze it until garbage day. So if you go to my freezer right now, you're going to see garbage in my freezer.
3: Mm-hmm.
2: That's what they do in Alaska when the bears will eat your face. They definitely freeze their food.
0: Mm-hmm. Well, Mama would have eaten your face had you gone near her baby.
2: I just had a costume idea. Can we dress up like Ghostbusters and go around and spray everyone else's garbage? Let's just do that all night.
0: No, it's private property, but...
2: Well, you can do
3: the
2: it.
3: Garbage?
0: No,
2: it's not, actually, because I can get their DNA sample. I can certainly spray it with
3: Clorox.
0: Yeah. There you go.
3: Oof.
0: Oh, yeah.
3: Man, Barb, you're so smart.
0: She's a little scientist.
3: Can you come in every time?
2: I just think we should do that all night.
3: Yeah.
2: It's probably better than...
0: What it takes to save a bear. Lock your doors. Put your garbage away. Keep your windows closed.
3: Yep, windows and doors.
0: Windows.
3: Yep.
0: Oof, it is.
3: Keep
0: it's
3: your,
0: a real thing. Keep your
3: food,
0: safe.
3: Keep your food out of your car. Yeah. To the best of your ability.
0: Oh, big time.
3: Keep,
0: what about...
3: Keep food out of your car.
2: Dead bear's a dead bear.
0: Don't leave any food in the seat of your Vespa either. Because they will eat the Vespa seat. That happened to
3: me. Yeah, I could
0: not my
3: picture
0: Vespa.
3: That.
0: So anyway, it's all bear awareness, and it should be at all times. And they're so hungry, and it just makes you sad. Like,
3: I know.
0: You know, you think, what are the bears doing right now? What are they eating? How are they going to eat? And then those two babies? Oh, my God.
3: And it's a low tide year, so they're not getting the... berries, the food in nature is less, what was the word you used earlier? You used a word that
0: prolific?
3: Prolific. Thank you.
0: So, but here, so the reason we called the Department of Wildlife, and they are a little bit busy today, but they, what can happen? I mean, the crabapple tree in the neighbor's yard is real, right? And so that's natural. And those bears, that's maybe why Mama likes to hang out in the 417 area. But
3: right out there in front of 417.
0: Right. Everybody be careful. Like, just do extra thinking while we have our friends.
3: I'm glad you told people about the tip about the ammonia. I remember that when I lived on the East End a long time ago, and our cans in the alley would get attacked all the time. And because we... It was actually also because we had a lot of wine bottles. And let me tell you what, a bear loves. You think Winnie the Pooh likes honey? Winnie the Pooh loves wine. Like, the smell of old wine, just, oof, they love it. They love it.
0: Well, I know a house for them.
3: Yeah. There's a few in this town.
2: I smell like old wine right now, so.
0: Yes.
3: No, you don't.
0: So, hold on. Here's Chef Jen. Oh, she sent... three little bears.
3: Oh.
0: So, you know the story of the three little bears? That just changed.
3: Oh, okay. Yeah.
0: They were at the EDM Fest, and then they went to the 417.
3: They did not get any wooks.
2: It was just
3: wrong. I really like how you pronounce that word.
0: Wooks. Yeah. Is it wrong?
3: No. I think it's just how you do it. I've always pronounced it like it rhymes with book, but I like wook.
0: Oh, wook. Okay, got it.
3: Yeah. No. Don't change. Never change.
2: Is it Wookiee? Is it involved with Wookiee? Like,
3: it is like Wookiee. Yeah, okay, like Star Wars.
2: But that's the reference. Okay, there were a lot of fur boots.
3: Yeah, like...
0: Oh, the fur boots. Yeah. That's what that... Oh, yeah. I wondered. I
3: was it kind of started out as a disparaging term for like the kind of hippie that has like dreads and baggy like patchwork clothes. Might have some substances they could sell or trade.
0: Yeah.
3: And that kind of started out as like a disparaging term, but I feel like this community, that EDM community especially, has like adopted it as like a... Like you say, like they're dressing up in the fur boots and the hats. And
2: they're the biggest, cutest dorks.
3: And they're
2: dorks.
3: So
2: I love
3: nice.
2: They were
3: like
2: so
3: just
2: nice.
3: The
2: they're
3: sweetest
2: so smart.
3: People.
2: They're the smartest people I
3: Well,
2: know.
3: Like you said, like most of them are professionals. And their jobs are probably super stressful, and they just want to dance it out.
2: And they're so nice. I'm like, this is the Canadian generation. They're nice. They're nice people. They're nice young people, and I want to learn
0: from
2: them.
0: Not all Canadians are.
2: I know, but I want to
3: learn
2: from
3: you
2: these kids.
3: Are you Canadian?
2: No.
3: Okay. But you've obviously had
2: I appreciate
3: positive interactions.
2: These kids are really nice.
0: Yeah, they are.
3: Oh, that's sweet.
2: I want to learn from them. I think they have a lot to tell us.
3: I do think they have a lot to teach us.
0: Be more
3: about
0: woke,
3: acceptance.
0: Woke.
3: Same as Miss Ellie. Ellie has so much, and her generation have a lot to teach us. It's just about like shame and acceptance.
0: And we have things to teach them, like get a job.
3: Obviously. Okay. But, hey, she got a cool one.
0: She got a cool one.
3: She got a cool one. She's working
0: just
3: at
0: saying.
3: A club
0: in
3: hospitality. Love that.
0: At the music club. We'll just be checking in with
3: that. Oh, we're going to check in with
0: Like we
3: Ellie.
0: Check in with Grace Richards. We love also.
3: She's so cool.
0: So the other topic is, of course, film festival. And we aren't going to do it, like I was saying about Santa Claus, how that we went off on that rail, was because we can't talk about the
3: Can I ask some questions? Because I didn't go to any of it.
0: I just text with Joanna. She's the director of The Disciple. And... she's incredible film.
2: Awesome.
0: A documentary. Is it a docudrama, technically, or documentary?
2: Ask Joanna.
0: We'll ask
2: I think
0: her.
2: It was a documentary. But
0: the Wu-Tang Gang.
3: Yeah, the one about the Wu-Tang film.
0: Oh,
3: about the album, right?
0: But it's more than just about the album.
2: It's always more.
3: Okay, always.
0: True. It's really fantastic. And also, there is the Afterfest Festival, and you can go on to
3: we have the listings of those.
0: All right, give it.
2: Elsinore.
0: Let's do it.
3: Today
2: go
3: is Wednesday, so tonight at 6 p.m. you could see Elsinore, which that's a pretty big
2: Fire
3: one.
2: Hire your therapist, go to Elsinore.
3: Okay.
2: You don't need a therapist after that.
3: Dang.
0: I want to see that.
3: Okay, I might need to see that. And then 8:15 p.m. at tonight is Club Kid.
0: Okay,
2: amazing.
0: Club
3: Who's
0: Kid?
3: In that one?
2: That guy that was in the thing that did the stuff?
0: The first...
2: He did all of it, and it was great.
0: What?
2: No, you'll love
0: no,
2: it.
0: No, he's the writer. His name is Jeremy Firstman, and he's the writer, producer, director and the star of the film. And yes. It is the gay club scene in the early 90s. Yeah. And it is absolutely phenomenal. But so I was exciting. Told as I was walking into the theater at about 8:30 in the morning that this was going to be a little rough for 8:30. And it was.
3: And it was.
0: Yeah.
3: Okay.
0: Because, listen, it was based in New York City, the club scene. It is phenomenal.
3: The epic club scene that we know from RuPaul and James St. James and the Party Monster movie and what other ones? Anyway, you know this scene.
0: Oh, the very
3: club
0: much
3: kid,
0: so.
3: You know the club kid scene.
2: And more.
3: Yeah.
2: It's so good.
0: Yeah, we could call one
3: really
0: of the actors
3: see that.
0: Also.
2: Those are my top two.
3: Okay, so that's tonight. Barb's top two. Y'all, where are these?
0: Elsinore.
3: At the conference center.
0: Everything's at the conference center.
3: 6 p.m. Elsinore and 8:15 p.m. is Club Kid. And then there's also tomorrow, Alpha Gang and Tenzing. And Friday, the debut and Wild Horse 9.
0: Right. I'm going
3: we'll continue to announce Wild those through the
2: strong program.
3: It sounds like
0: really?
3: Tonight's some really good ones, though, huh?
0: Tonight,
3: you guys are buzzing about Elsinore as well.
0: I know. I want to go to Elsinore.
2: Trust me.
3: Okay,
2: you don't know me,
3: go.
2: But trust me.
3: I don't, but I know. But I've seen Andrew Scott in a lot of things, and I love him.
0: Yeah. It was
2: my favorite priest.
0: Favorite priest.
3: I mean, yeah, sexy priest forever.
0: Listen to Church Camp Girl over here. Sexy priest.
3: Forever. Have you seen Fleabag?
0: Yes,
3: okay,
0: of course,
3: yeah,
0: of
3: that's
0: course.
3: What that's yes. what we're talking about.
0: Hey, listen, Claudia's in the studio as well. You have a microphone,
5: Hi,
0: Claudia.
5: Hi.
0: How are you doing? You're a first-time guest to the Telluride Film Festival
5: yes,
0: with
5: am.
0: Your friend Barb.
5: Yes, I am.
0: From
5: San Jose, California.
3: All right.
0: Closer to the mic. Closer to Mic. You. Yeah, she went
5: Barb.
0: Out with Barb last night, so they're just struggling. Struggling.
2: We are struggling.
5: I showed her how to be a
2: morning.
5: Legend.
3: Claudia, what's it like coming into this program without any idea of what you were getting into?
5: Incredible.
3: Yeah.
5: Incredible.
3: It was, okay.
5: Did
3: you
5: really feel lucky to have this experience?
3: Are you prescribed Adderall, and did you take any this morning? And do you have any to share? Because that's also been what we've told is a necessary.
0: Why you want to calm down?
3: That's what Bobby told us last week.
0: What'd she say?
3: She said she needed Adderall to get
0: to be on this
3: to
0: show.
3: Be on this show. Yeah.
0: Clearly, she didn't.
3: She did very well.
0: Oh, she's a superstar.
3: Turns
0: she's
3: out,
0: she's a social media.
2: We've already had. She's had some Rosie already, so
3: yeah.
2: She's you know.
0: She's well.
3: Yeah, y'all hung out last night, right?
2: No.
3: Oh, okay.
2: No,
0: with Bobby?
2: Last night or
0: no.
2: Last week or 2 days ago.
0: Bobby, yeah, all the time. But, yeah, I've known Bobby for a very long time, 30-plus years, and so we kind of get each other a little bit.
2: I've known Rosie longer.
0: Yeah.
3: It is a competition.
2: Yeah.
3: I mean, it is.
2: We all want.
3: And out of that, I've known Rosie the least time.
0: You better.
3: Probably.
2: Plugging into Rosie. That's what we do.
0: There you go. Well, it sure has been a good time. And my birthday month continues, Claybrook, as a Virgo.
3: Never forget.
0: And there's another Virgo in the
2: Mine
0: studio.
2: Mine too.
0: Yes.
3: Oh, nice.
0: Barb is a Virgo. Mm-hmm. And we've bonded over that since we. Barb is the one I speak of who invented sitting on a bench all day.
3: Yeah. No, I mean,
0: you
3: that's
0: know
3: how
0: that's
3: I was going to introduce her at the top of the show. It was like, Barb, we know because she sits on a bench all day, according to Rosie.
0: Yeah. Well, when I used to live in the Gargoyle building and I would have to drive to Mountain Village because there wasn't the gondola, I would see my friend Barb and others on a park, not a park bench, it's just the seat.
2: Coffee
0: on the
2: cowboy at the time.
0: At the time. No. Seeming Bean.
2: Oh, yeah.
0: What are you talking about?
2: Seeming Bean.
0: Seeming Bean.
2: The OG bench.
0: The OG McHale's Empire.
2: Yeah.
0: Yes.
2: That's when I worked at the deli downstairs.
0: And you worked at the deli downstairs.
3: Man. Wow. Okay.
2: Yeah.
0: I don't.
2: Back
0: wait.
2: In the day.
3: Place
0: I guess I missed
3: and time.
0: That.
3: Place and time.
0: I didn't know you worked at the deli downstairs.
2: Yeah, for many years.
0: What was the food then?
2: Pandora. Let's see. Turkey, avocado, sprouts, mayonnaise,
3: Yum.
2: Mustard.
0: Mm-hmm.
2: The smuggler. There was the Joffler. We had the Joffle machine, which is like the, you make
0: the old panini. Then they turned it into panini.
2: Yeah,
0: you had to go Italian.
2: Now it's fancy.
0: Yeah, now it's fancy.
3: Okay,
0: yeah.
3: I was going to say, I don't
2: we
3: know
2: had two
3: what
2: crock
3: a Joffler
2: and,
3: is.
2: Two crock pots in a microwave. Like that was,
3: nice.
2: That was the cooking scene.
0: A panini maker was actually two hot pans, and you just push on it.
2: Yeah.
0: Set
3: I mean, that's how you make a grilled cheese.
2: Yeah.
0: That's how you do it.
3: Where I'm from. Two cast irons. Yeah. Boom.
2: And some mayonnaise instead of butter, right?
0: You probably had a panini maker. You had a swimming pool.
3: We had a George Foreman when those came out.
0: See, look at that.
3: Yeah.
0: So that means you had a television.
3: Girl, a George...
2: That was the wedding gift I gave to everybody in the 90s.
3: Yeah. George Foreman. That was like the, are you going to college? Here's a George Foreman.
0: No, why can't we just, here's a Claybrook pen.
3: Yeah.
0: And then it's just a piece of equipment that was made in China.
2: As long as it has a plug in it.
0: Yeah. Where's George Foreman? We don't have his phone number.
3: Where's all seven of his kids that are also named George? That's what I want to know. Yeah.
0: Are they all named George?
3: Yes. Yes.
0: Even the girl?
3: Yes. They're all named George.
2: Oh, my God.
3: That's like...
2: I like that more than the girl.
3: Yeah, exactly. Like, that's the real legacy.
0: It's so
3: the
0: good.
3: Dude named all of his kids George. That's amazing. What?
0: That's an identity crisis, is what that is in the making.
2: What isn't?
0: What isn't?
3: We really need Barb on all the time.
0: I know. Hey, speaking of bears... This isn't going to be a good story, so if you don't want to hear a really sad...
2: No.
0: Okay, Barb, more sensitive than normal, but very sensitive anyway.
2: I'm very sensitive
0: all the time. You were here when it happened.
2: I know.
0: The lady in your ray.
2: I'm crying already.
0: Okay, never mind.
3: I know about that one.
0: The grandma?
2: That one?
3: Don't feed him.
0: Oh, now she's happy.
2: Well, you know, I thought you were going to talk about the other one.
0: She was feeding the bears for many years on her side porch with chicken wire as a... A barrier between them, and
2: don't do that.
3: Have y'all ever heard?
0: It was like
6: it didn't end well.
0: A lot of bears, and I'm sorry for the family and the friends of that woman. But here's to say, don't feed the bears.
3: Don't feed the bears.
0: You know how much I want to take the bears out to National and or the Grand. Plenty of room in the Grand. We'll have dinner, but you can't. You cannot do it.
3: No.
0: Oh, no, nothing I would love more than to have dinner with a bear. Oh, but I don't want to be bear dinner, which is what happened to Grandma.
3: I want to have dinner with a bear in the large, hairy, gay man sense of the word. I want to have a dinner with that kind of bear. Oh.
0: See, no, that's not
2: where
0: appealing.
2: Where were you all weekend?
0: Okay.
3: That's what I mean. Those are usually my friends.
0: I didn't see any bears.
3: I have a brother that could be described in such a way.
0: Oh, really?
3: Like, oh,
0: they
3: yeah, man.
0: Dude? Why don't we call them?
3: I love them.
0: I want to sit. Let's call him.
3: Should we call him? Let's see if he
0: answers. Ask if he'd like to have dinner with a bear.
3: He's probably sitting in traffic and upset about
0: it.
3: Let's
0: we like
3: see
0: to
3: what
0: call.
3: He's doing.
0: That's what we like. I think Joanna is over in London. What time is it there?
2: Nighttime.
0: She's at dinner. Okay. We'll talk. We'll speak
2: with
0: the
2: bear.
3: We're going to do it old
0: school.
3: Let's see if he answers.
0: Yeah, let's do it. That's how we do it. You could put it in a doggle. And...
3: Hey, are you there? It's not ringing.
0: That's wild.
3: It's not ringing. That's weird.
0: So,
2: I thought you were going to talk about the other bear story in Lawson Hill.
0: No, a long time ago? No.
2: No.
0: Or, and I'm not also not going to.
2: The baby.
0: No. This year? What are you talking about?
2: Mm-hmm.
0: What?
2: No, I don't know. I'm speaking out of
0: turn. No, that didn't happen this year.
2: It did happen. Earlier this. Yeah.
0: A baby bear died in Lawson Hill this year? I don't read the once a week paper.
2: Because
0: so
2: it was orphaned.
0: So,
2: and they kept going into people's houses.
3: Oh, that's sad.
0: See, what are we? This is why the Department of Wildlife needs to call us and explain to us what the government is doing to help these bears.
2: Well, we should have just taken it out to dinner. Why can't we adopt
0: No, I know,
2: it?
0: But there was also a bear killed in Norwood, a baby. Okay? Not okay.
2: No.
0: Put your guns away, dudes. Put your guns away.
2: Remember when there was a bear trap in the alley?
0: I'm not talking about hunting. Hold on. I'm not talking about hunting season.
2: No, different.
0: No. Different. That's for my friend Justin.
2: Yeah.
0: I'm not talking about hunting season. I'm talking about... just random killing of a bear.
2: Mm-mm.
0: And how's the baby going to get in your house if your house is not open?
2: Right.
0: Listen,
2: it's your fault.
0: If that baby bear was in my house, I would just hug it.
2: I know.
0: You'd be dead. No, I wouldn't be dead. Because if it didn't have a mom.
2: Oh, right, true. You could be the mom.
3: But then bear would probably still be dead.
0: The little baby?
3: When you interfere
2: a hugged bear
3: with
2: is
3: it.
2: A dead bear.
3: Yeah.
0: Okay, why was it orphaned? That means
2: know.
0: Mama was killed.
2: We'll get to the bottom
0: of this. This is turning dark as hell.
2: It could be a rumor, but I feel like it was true.
3: If CPW was able to call us and talk to us, and actually I know that if we listen to Kodo News this week, we will hear... If we have not already,
0: how are you helping the bears?
3: Here's some news about how to help the bears.
0: Because we're in a drought. We don't have. Why are the bears hungry? Because we don't have enough rain. We don't have enough vegetation. We don't have the food for them. And so they're more and more coming into town where we are leaving our food out.
3: Yeah.
0: And garbage.
3: And there's less food for them in their natural habitat. So they're moving forward into places where humans are too.
2: I just ran into Ashley Bowling yesterday, and
3: he told me what a genius!
2: He's telling me he's doing a puppet show for kids for Bear Awareness Week at the library this week.
3: It is going to be on the community calendar.
2: To be determined.
3: Yep, it's true. They've actually submitted it to the calendar, but I can't think of it off the dome only because I just approved it.
0: Off the dome.
3: Off the dome.
2: So next generation is going to be better than us.
3: Well, I hope so. I mean,
0: how
3: in
0: about
3: general,
0: we just be good right now?
3: We hope.
0: Can we do that?

0: true. The kids will teach us, though.
1: What's the name of the bear? We could call Ashley.
2: Be as good as we can.
0: He might be at the library right now.
2: We've got doing 6 minutes.
1: Doing the play? We got plenty of time.
2: Can we get Ashley off the phone in 6 minutes?
1: True.
2: It's already happening.
1: I just tell him. I got it. I'm going to say, Ashley, we only have 4 minutes.
3: Hello, Roshak.
1: Hello, Ashley. You are live on KOTO. Can you take this call?
3: I can take the call.
1: Yay! I love it. Yay. We only have 4 minutes left, but we are calling. Barb Hunt is in the studio.
0: Hey, Ashley.
1: And,
4: of course,
1: Claybrook. And we just want to know about the puppet show that you're doing for people over at the library.
3: Yeah, we did. We had two spots this morning. Mary Higgins and I are the puppeteers.
1: Mary Higgins.
2: Love her.
3: For a number of years. And the town of Telluride sponsors this every September, Black Bear Awareness Week, to educate children who hopefully will go home and educate their parents and older siblings and grandparents and spread the word that a fed bear is a dead bear.
2: That's right.
0: And a hugged bear, too, right? Is it that bear?
2: Yeah, a hugged bear is a dead bear.
1: No one
2: bear
1: said
2: too.
1: That. No one said that. A loved bear is a dead bear. No one said that. Ashley?
3: So we do two puppet plays, Get Out of My Hair, Ski Area Bear, and Bears Have a Party. And the children really love the shows, and then we talk about it afterwards, and we ask for questions, and all the hands go up, and all the children want to tell their bear story. It's not a question. Like, one time, a bear got into our garage.
1: Well, that sounds exactly like me.
2: Yeah.
1: That's me, actually.
0: That's what we've been doing all morning.
1: That's what we've been doing. But, Ashley, are you going to have some more of these shows? Can we go also, or is it just for kids?
3: It's for all ages. It's open to the public at the library. So we did two blocks today, Wednesday, a 9 a.m. and a 10 a.m. And we do the same thing tomorrow, Thursday. We'll do two puppet plays at between 9 and 10. And then the same two plays for a different audience from 10 until 11 tomorrow. And then that's it. It was just today and tomorrow. Town of Telluride sponsors it. And Wilkins Public Library hosts it. And Mary and I do the puppeteering.
1: I love it.
0: Is that going to be at the film festival next year? Because I'd love to see it. Is it going to drop a premiere?
1: What?
0: Yeah.
1: You can't hear. What?
0: Is it going
3: to
0: be
3: it's open to all ages, but it's mostly first, second graders that come.
1: Okay. Is it being videoed?
3: I didn't see anyone videoing today.
2: Will it premiere?
3: I don't know.
1: Barb wants to know if it's going to premiere at the Film Fest 27.
3: Highly unlikely.
1: Be a good trailer, though.
0: Maybe when the Nugget reopens.
3: Educate the film audience about PSA. Bear awareness.
1: That's a great idea.
0: Yes. PSA.
1: Before every film, show that.
2: Do you? I miss those, y'all. I miss our Nugget PAs.
1: Well, Ashley, we called you late, but we love you so much, and thank you for doing what you do, and you are
2: Ashley,
1: brilliant.
2: You're amazing.
0: Thanks, Ash.
3: Thanks so much.
1: Love you. Bye.
2: First off, that was record time. That was like 3 minutes or less.
1: He's so smart. And also, he's my favorite announcer at a theater.
0: Yeah. And he does history walks.
1: Yeah.
0: And I saw him hanging the banner. He's been hanging the banner.
2: He's the town's banner hanger.
0: He's the only guy that knows how to do it.
2: Yep. He is the banner hanger. Yeah,
1: really phenomenal. Like, one human being can do pretty much anything.
2: Kind of just a fabulous person. And usually if he comes into Kodo, he stops at the Bobby Sclair Memorial Garden right out front, and he grabs some peppermint, or I think it's spearmint, actually, that's out in the garden, and he like pops it in his mouth and chomps on some mint from the Kodo garden.
0: Good idea.
2: Isn't that funny? Yeah. What a guy.
1: Oh,
0: what a guy.
1: What a guy. What a town. What a film festival. What a bunch of bears.
2: Yay.
1: Let's protect these bears at all costs. Just put your garbage in the freezer.
2: Yeah, those big old
1: fridges.
2: That and the ammonia. That's a big one. What I don't understand
0: is why you people don't compost over in this place. Like, separate it. It's in the garbage, and that's why they want to get in the garbage.
2: Barb, you're not
0: separate
2: wrong.
0: Separate it.
2: Uh-oh.
1: Oh, we got to call
0: I'm
1: last.
0: I'm going to jail in California if I didn't compost.
5: You got to take it.
1: Hi, you're live on KOTO.
6: Hey, this is Elliot. This is
2: Claybrook. Oh, hey, Elliot. Hi, you're live on the Mosher Exposure Show.
6: Oh, I can't get on, so I'm in the garage. I was just going to call into the report, but good day off.
2: All right. Hey, no worries, Elliot. We'll try to get you back some other time. But thank you for supporting Kodo, and thank you for raising money for us for your show. I don't know if he's still there.
1: We lost him. He's in the garage somewhere.
2: He was in a garage.
1: Parking garage, man.
2: I think so.
1: Who that?
2: Elliot Day. Elliot Day, also known as Elliot Day and Night. He DJs a show here called Relics.

0: So good.
1: Yep.
0: So good.
1: Yep.
0: All right. Well, we did it.
1: We did it.
0: Only a few seconds left.
1: Yeah, we got like...
0: Yeah, that's a long time.
1: 45 seconds left. Claudia, who would you shout out if anyone you knew was listening?
2: Victor Drouhan, my husband.
1: Nice.
0: Victor Drouhan. That's a sweet name. Is he French?
2: No, we're Victor and Claudia, and we're not...
0: French.
2: You see what we are.
1: You're just American, yeah.
0: Speaking of other countries and meeting amazing people.
1: It is romantic.
2: Our names don't match us.
0: We have the beautiful filmmakers from Syria.

0: So cool. So great.
1: Check out the After the Film
0: Thank you,
1: Fest.
0: Film Fest.
2: Maybe tomorrow.
1: Thank you,
0: Thanks
1: everyone.
0: All the volunteers. It was really beautiful. Thank you. Thanks, you guys, for being here.
1: You're listening to KOTO.
3: News in Washington, I'm Janine Herbst. President Trump's midterm convention kicks off tonight in Dallas, aimed at pushing back against the strong political headwinds faced by his party this year. But as NPR's Tamara Keith reports, it has competition for the country's attention.
4: 20,000 people are expected to be on hand for this unusual midterm convention, which amounts to a two-night infomercial for the Republican Party, its policies, and what its candidates are pitching to voters. The speaking roster for tonight includes members of the House of Representatives and candidates in toss-up districts, as well as four men in tight U.S. Senate races in Ohio, Georgia, Texas, and North Carolina. President Trump closes it out with a speech scheduled to last an hour. The convention is going up against the NFL season kickoff. It's a rematch of last year's Super Bowl matchup between the Seattle Seahawks and the New England Patriots. Tamara Keith, NPR News.
3: Canada's U.S. Trade Minister is pushing back against the latest escalation by the White House in the ongoing trade war between the longtime allies. As Dan Karpinchuk reports, President Trump banned several Canadian-made products after Canada's countermeasures to new U.S. tariffs kicked in yesterday.
5: Trump signed five executive orders on Tuesday, the latest response to Canada's retaliation for more tariffs announced by Washington last month. The president says he's banning the importing of Canadian alcohol, motorcycles, as well as some dairy, paper, furniture, and aluminum products. Ottawa's Canada-U.S. Trade Minister Dominic LeBlanc says the new bans are unjustified, and the Canadian government is assessing the impact. Canadian negotiators walked away from trade talks a few weeks ago, with Prime Minister Mark Carney saying the U.S. offer was uneconomic and designed to make Canada even more reliant on the U.S. For NPR News, I'm Dan Karpinchuk in Toronto.
3: A federal judge in Miami has ordered Andrew and Tristan Tate to stay in jail. The brothers were asking for bail as they fight extradition to the UK, where they're accused of rape and sex trafficking, among other charges. NPR's Bill Chappell has more.
6: Magistrate Judge Lauren F. Lewis sided with prosecutors who said Andrew and Tristan Tate pose a flight risk and are dangerous. The Tates are online influencers in the so-called manosphere. They deny the 59 charges they face in the UK, including rape and human trafficking. As for what's next, here's Shaul Brazil, a London attorney who works on extradition cases.
7: The court in the US will determine whether or not the legal criteria for extradition are satisfied, and they will be given the opportunity to challenge that, both at first instance and on appeal.
6: That could take not just months, but years, he says. Bill Chappell, NPR News.
3: And you're listening to NPR News from Washington. The Trump administration is proposing major changes on how census results are produced from the next national headcount that takes place in 2030. The proposal calls for an unprecedented exclusion of non-U.S. citizens without a green card from a key set of 2030 census results used for apportionment. While it faces likely legal challenges, these changes would affect the population numbers that are used to determine each state's share of representatives in Congress and votes in the Electoral College, redraw voting maps, and affect federal funding for public services. Tennis history was made at the U.S. Open in the early hours of this morning. Ben Shelton prevailed in the tournament's latest finishing match ever. NPR's William Jones has more.
8: By the time American Ben Shelton had served an ace to secure the crucial tiebreak in a five-set thriller against defending champion Carlos Alcaraz, the clock had ticked past 3:30 in the morning. As the two embraced at the net, their quarter-final had gone on for 4.5 hours. Most fans inside Arthur Ashe Stadium had stayed in their seats, burning the midnight oil and witnessing US Open history unfold. Shelton's win over Alcaraz means that an American will play in Sunday's final. He now goes up against fellow countryman Francis Tiafoe in the semis. They'll both be hoping to end a 23-year drought since an American man has won the US Open. And in Shelton's case, after some well-earned sleep. William Jones, NPR News.
3: This is NPR News.
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1: I find myself defending myself, my faith, my people, my community, my fellow Americans who are Muslims. Islam and terrorism are not synonymous.
0: Ahead of the 25th anniversary of the September 11th attacks, we look at the impact of 9/11 on Muslim communities in the United States with longtime organizer Fahad Ahmed and journalist Razina Ali. Her new book, Seasons of Fury, Four Families and the Rise of Islamophobia in America. But first, Mayor Mamdani releases 170,000 long-hidden records from the aftermath of the 9/11 attacks. We'll speak to Ben Shabbat of 9/11 Health Watch, which sued the city for release of the records.
2: Mr. Mayor, I want to thank you for being the mayor who, after 25 years, begins to answer the question, what did the city know about the dangers from the toxic cloud at Ground Zero, and when did it know it?
0: All that and more coming up. Welcome to Democracy Now!, democracynow.org, The War and Peace Report. I'm Amy Goodman. The governments of Canada, France, and the United Kingdom said Tuesday they will ban goods and some services from illegal Israeli settlements in the occupied West Bank. They joined several other U.S. allies, including Belgium, Ireland, the Netherlands, Norway, and Spain, which already have taken steps to ban imports from settlements. UK Foreign Secretary Ed Miliband announced the sanctions in a speech to the House of Commons Tuesday, where he accused Israel of carrying out ethnic cleansing in the occupied West Bank.
3: Ethnic cleansing is defined by the UN as a purposeful policy designed by one ethnic or religious group to remove by violent and terror-inspiring means the civilian population of another ethnic or religious group from certain geographic areas. The British government agrees that there is ethnic cleansing of Palestinians in areas of the West Bank perpetrated by settler terrorists, and all too often the Israeli government has turned a blind eye to this.
0: Miliband also tightened restrictions on UK arms exports to Israel. However, the limited embargo does not exclude the transfer of F-35 fighter jet parts. Israel responded by closing the British consulate in East Jerusalem. Far-right Minister Bezalel Smotrich declared the Oslo Accords null and void, demanding the expulsion of the British ambassador. Meanwhile, Bloomberg reports British diplomats privately told the U.S. the sanctions are largely symbolic and will have no material impact on the U.K.'s wider relationship with Israel on trade or security. Israeli Prime Minister Benjamin Netanyahu has promised to sue the newspaper Haaretz after it reported he failed to heed a warning that Hamas was planning a major operation ahead of the October 7, 2023 attacks. Haaretz said in response that it stands by its reporting. On Tuesday, the paper published excerpts of a forthcoming book by its reporters that found that UAE President Mohammed bin Zayed warned Netanyahu a week and a half before the attacks, and that the Israeli leader failed to inform his security chiefs. On Tuesday, opposition politicians accused Netanyahu of evading responsibility for security lapses and called him unfit to serve. U.S. forces bombed five Iranian tankers Tuesday, including one near Iran's main oil export terminal, Karg Island. Iran retaliated by firing missiles at a U.S. base in Jordan. Jordanian forces say they intercepted nearly all of them. Iran's Revolutionary Guard also claimed retaliatory strikes on U.S. and commercial ships in the Strait of Hormuz, which normally carries a fifth of the world's oil and gas. U.S. Central Command denied Iran's claims that struck two Navy destroyers. The Strait of Hormuz has been effectively closed since the U.S. war on Iran began in late February. On Tuesday, Brent crude oil futures topped $100 a barrel, the highest fuel prices since the U.S.-Iran ceasefire collapsed in July. In Missouri, a pair of court rulings has thrown planning for November's midterm elections into chaos. On Tuesday, the U.S. Supreme Court refused to allow Republicans to use a Trump-backed map gerrymandered to target Democratic Congressmember Emanuel Cleaver's Kansas City seat. The ruling left in place a Missouri Supreme Court ruling that sends the new map to a public referendum. Hours later, U.S. District Judge Stephen Clark, a Trump appointee, ordered Missouri to use the gerrymandered map anyway, ruling switching maps after the August primary would lead to voter confusion. Judge Clark's order has been appealed to the 8th U.S. Circuit Court of Appeals. The Postal Service's Inspector General says it'll review a whistleblower's warning that the Trump administration's new mail-in voting rule could result in thousands of legal ballots being discarded. The new rule would require states to hand over lists of mail ballot recipients and use approved envelopes with unique barcodes, allowing the agency to refuse ballots that don't follow those standards. This comes as a federal judge has extended a block on the rule. The Trump administration's asked the Supreme Court to allow it to enforce the rule before the midterm elections. A federal appeals court has blocked the IRS from sharing taxpayer data with ICE. ICE had demanded the last known addresses of 1.28 million people, it says, are in the U.S. unlawfully. The three-judge panel for the U.S. Circuit Court of Appeals in Washington, D.C. found ICE's request violated laws passed after the Watergate scandal when the Nixon administration weaponized tax files against its enemies. The IRS and ICE had set up a mechanism that allowed immigration officials to submit lists to tax authorities to check against their records. Judge Cornelia Pillard wrote, quote, "The IRS is now on notice twice over regarding the legal inadequacies of its summer 2025 disclosures. The government and its personnel face steep civil and criminal consequences for willful disclosure of information," unquote. UN experts warn a sharp rise in wildfires and heat waves intensified by the climate crisis is undercutting air quality worldwide. A new report finds areas which had slashed pollution from vehicles and industry now face fresh risks from wildfire smoke, while higher temperatures brought by severe heat waves are driving up ground-level ozone. This is Lorenzo Labrador, a scientific officer of the World Meteorological Organization, which issued the report.
4: Wildfires have the potential to undermine progress made brought about by air quality measures in many countries, because no matter how clean your city or your region is, because of reduced emissions due to whatever measures you put in place, if you had a lot of pollution brought about by wildfires, that has the potential to negatively impact air quality in those regions as well. So yes.
0: A federal appeals court has ruled the U.S. Constitution does not guarantee the right to clean drinking water, rejecting a lawsuit by residents of Jackson, Mississippi, who say their city knowingly allowed them to drink tap water contaminated with lead. On Friday, a full panel of judges in the Fifth Circuit Court of Appeals ruled 10-5 to uphold the lower court's dismissal of the case, which argued city officials violated residents' constitutional right to bodily integrity under the 14th Amendment's Due Process Clause. The Trump administration is looking to obtain greater access to Venezuela's minerals, including gold. That's according to Reuters, which reports the move would open up Venezuela's mining sector to U.S. investment, giving U.S. companies access to crucial minerals. President Trump has already taken steps to control Venezuela's vast oil wealth, announcing the U.S. will take majority control of more than 65 billion barrels of Venezuelan oil reserves. The deal has been widely condemned after the abduction of former President Nicolas Maduro and First Lady Cilia Flores in January. President Trump has proposed renaming the state of New Mexico New America. In a series of memes he shared on social media over Labor Day weekend, any such move would violate New Mexico's state constitution. In response, New Mexico Governor Michelle Lujan Grisham wrote, quote, "New Mexico's name isn't up for debate. It's been hours since before the United States existed," unquote. In August, President Trump issued an executive order renaming Lake Ontario Lake America. Google Maps and Apple Maps quickly complied, switching the lake's name for U.S. users of their popular app. But after MapQuest refused to comply with the name change, it saw its app surge in popularity to become the number one download in Apple's App Store. President Trump gave his executive assistant, Natalie Harp, and two other young female White House aides $45,000 each. According to financial disclosures, the payments are described as, quote, cash gift for holidays, unquote, and amount to a third of the aides' $150,000 annual salary. Walt Nauta, the director of Oval Office Operations, also reported a $20,000 gift from the president. The Trump administration's published a new study purporting to show links between support for transgender rights, left-wing authoritarianism, and political violence. The report claims without evidence the killing of the right-wing activist Charlie Kirk was connected to so-called gender ideology. The unfinished report was commissioned by the Department of Health and Human Services and conducted by researchers with Rutgers University, the Manhattan Institute, and the Network Contagion Research Institute think tank. It has neither been peer-reviewed or accepted for publication in an academic journal. In response, the Global Project Against Hate and Extremism said, quote, "This study is not a neutral scientific inquiry. Instead, it attempts to reframe a healthcare consensus as a security and radicalization concern, furthering the administration's aims of dehumanizing and abusing the transgender community," unquote. A researcher at the artificial intelligence firm Anthropic publicly resigned Tuesday, warning the race to produce frontier AI models could lead to self-improving, superintelligent machines that pose an existential threat to humans. Jacob Coxon specialized in training new AI models on vast amounts of data. In a social media post explaining his resignation, he wrote, quote, "The people building AI earnestly believe it could kill us all by the end of the decade. This is not a marketing stunt. If anything, many executives and senior researchers will couch their phrasing in the press to sound sensible. But I hear the same people express fear privately. No other human activity poses this level of danger," he said. His warning comes just days after OpenAI released its most capable model yet, GPT-6 Astra, which prompted NVIDIA CEO Jensen Huang to proclaim, "AGI has arrived," referring to artificial general intelligence. Meanwhile, the Pentagon's asked OpenAI to provide it with a special version of its artificial intelligence technology designed to refuse commands as infrequently as possible. That's according to The Intercept, which reports a large language model that would aid in the process of spying on, targeting, and killing people would require a substantial relaxation of existing safeguards. In Albania, police blocked protesters from reaching the parliament Tuesday as demonstrations against the development of a luxury resort linked to U.S. President Donald Trump's son-in-law Jared Kushner and his daughter Ivanka Trump turned violent. In the capital, Tirana, protesters pelted officers in riot gear with eggs and tomatoes. Albania's prime minister supports Kushner's development project, despite critics claiming it would cause massive environmental damage. This is a protester at Tuesday's demonstration.
5: "They were very violent, but they don't understand that their violence is keeping us more pumped and will bring here more people. They think they by arresting us, by illegally keeping us in prison, they think that they can scare us, but it's kind of the opposite. Like, we are not scared. Everyone is seeing the regime here, how it is operating. So, yeah, we are not scared anymore. So we'll keep going."
0: And those are some of the headlines. This is Democracy Now!, democracynow.org, The War and Peace Report. I'm Amy Goodman.
6: And I'm Anjali Kamath. Welcome to all of our listeners and viewers across the country and around the world. This week marks the 25th anniversary of the September 11th attacks on the World Trade Center. On Tuesday, New York City Mayor Zoran Mamdani announced the historic release of more than 170,000 pages of city records from the aftermath of 9/11, some of which indicate New York City officials lied to the public about the hazardous toxins that burned and remained in the air for months up to half a mile from Ground Zero. Mamdani also announced the settlement of two 9/11 related lawsuits. He spoke at City Hall yesterday.
7: We are together this morning to stand steadfast alongside survivors and their families and to deliver the kind of accountability around city government's response to September 11th that New Yorkers have been denied for years. I am proud to announce that our administration has settled two lawsuits between the city and 9/11 Health Watch, ending what has been a multi-year legal battle and restrictions on New Yorkers' ability to access information that can shed valuable insight on air quality and health concerns. Administration after administration has ignored those calling for answers and clarity, instead choosing to bury them in legal arguments and in red tape. We will do no such thing. As we mark 25 years, it is time for this painful chapter to end.
6: Mayor Mamdani was joined at the press conference by talk show host Jon Stewart, who's advocated for years on behalf of 9/11 first responders, survivors, and their families.
8: These people had to fight, sick and dying, for years. And I'm not saying that the information may have changed the outcomes, unfortunately, for their families, but I guarantee you, it would not have been the struggle that it was to get people to recognize that what they all knew and what we all knew who live in downtown Manhattan is that there was poison in the air and on the ground and in the windowsills and in your air conditioners and covering your pets and your clothes, and it stayed there for months.
6: And this is Congressmember Gerald Nadler speaking at Tuesday's City Hall press conference.
9: My colleagues and I, who represented Ground Zero and the surrounding communities, immediately warned local and federal officials about the health risks posed by the toxins in the air. I was screaming at the top of my lungs to protect our communities, my constituents. But officials like EPA Administrator Christine Todd Whitman and Mayor Giuliani denied claims like mine, saying the air was perfectly safe. Blasphemous. City Hall, led by former Mayor Giuliani, predicted that thousands of responders and community members would face devastating long-term health consequences from these toxins. Despite this, he stayed silent on the hazards.
0: The release of the documents comes as part of litigation brought by the advocacy group 9/11 Health Watch, which sued New York City to force the publication of the records. We're joined now by Ben Chavat, executive director of 9/11 Health Watch. Welcome to Democracy Now! Please, give us a little background. How did these documents get released? Why was it your group that's responsible for this?
10: Sure. So thank you for having me. 9/11 Health Watch was created by the state, New York State AFL-CIO. How I got here is that I was Congressman Maloney's chief of staff on 9/11, and I worked for her as she helped to develop the legislation that became the Zegrova Act, which provides health care. Zegrova was the detective that we named the bill after, who died in 2006, and he was the first person to have a medical examiner declare that his death was related to dying from 9/11 exposures to the toxic chemicals that were present downtown. And I worked, you know, at the time, we working for the congresswoman, we worked on the legislation. We had a real fight because the Bush administration, the Giuliani administration, all denied that there was an impact from these toxins. I just have to point out Juan Gonzalez, who was at the time the Daily News columnist, wrote several.
0: And Democracy Now.
10: And that's why I bring it up. Wrote several early columns raising questions about what was called 9/11 cough. And for that, the Giuliani administration apparently called the Daily News demanding that he be fired. And that was just an example of people like Congressman Nadler, Kimberly Flynn of Environmental Action, the local residents, including my mother, who lived in Battery Park, was 74 at the time, was there when the towers collapsed, was evacuated over the seawall to Jersey and hitchhiked to my brother's house, and then returned in spring like everyone else because the city administration at the time said it was safe. They brought kids back to school, to Stuyvesant, but not just Stuyvesant, to all the schools, the High School of Finance, which is next door to the Stock Exchange. And they brought people back, and there were questions being raised all the time. Is it safe? And there's been a continuing sort of attempt. You know, we got involved many years later, but there were always attempts. Obviously, Juan wrote a book about it. Anthony DePalma from the New York Times wrote a book about it. There were hints about it. In 2007, Anthony DePalma mentioned the Harding memo, which was written to Deputy Mayor Harding at the time in October of 2001, which laid out that there would be 10,000 toxic claims they expected because of what was happening. But this was at the same time that they said that it was safe, that the air was safe, not just Christy Todd Whitman, but the city administration. And the latest sort of effort was really after Congressman Nadler and my old boss, Congresswoman Maloney, wrote a letter to then Mayor de Blasio in 2021 to say it's the 20th anniversary, it's time for the city to sort of say what it knew. Mayor de Blasio didn't respond to that. They wrote to Mayor Adams when he was coming in, who was a 9/11 responder himself. And Mayor Adams responded, but said that he would only reveal what they knew or reveal their documents if the city got more liability protection, which was sort of like an admission of, well, what's in there? And that's really, so I went to Andy Carboy and Matt McCauley, two lawyers who, Matt is actually a 9/11 responder himself, NYPD, and I asked them to help volunteer. We filed FOIAs, and the city kept, as for, you know, FOIA is not a great process.
0: Freedom of Information Act.
10: Yeah, the Freedom of Information Act. And for whatever documents, for documents, for the Harding memo, for especially documents, because in the October, November, the Giuliani administration went to Congress, and I, you know, Mrs. Maloney was not aware of it. Mr. Nadler was not aware of it. You know, in the aftermath of 9/11, there were a lot of legislation going. Apparently, they actually inserted into the law a limit on the city's liability to no more than $350 million, which sort of says, well, why were they at the same, exactly, at the same time they were saying the air was safe, why were they worried about liability? And that's really the core of what we were trying to get at is, and I don't fault the city in the response to the tragedy, and ultimately it's the terrorists who are responsible, but instead of mitigating the harm, they mitigated the city's liability. And instead of maybe slowing down and not bringing kids back, or maybe not bringing my mother back and other residents, they could have said, well, maybe we need to be more careful. And I just want to be clear, I'm not a responder. I've talked to a lot of responders. A lot of responders would probably have still gone and done what they did. But I think they would have liked to have known and been given that choice. And that's really the core of the issue. So we filed this FOIA. I think the really sort of the breakthrough here, because other people had done it before, and the Adams administration was just saying no all along, was that I approached Councilwoman Gail Brewer. And we were talking, and she said, well, I'll put in a bill. And her staff, doing some research, found that the last major city charter revision had given the city council the power to order the Department of Investigation to do an investigation. This power had never been exercised by the city council. She put in the resolution. At the time, Speaker Adams, Adrian Adams, supported it. And last summer, the city council passed this resolution ordering DOI to do this investigation. And then 3 weeks later, 4 weeks later, the city informed us that they had found 68 boxes. Obviously, they had said there were no boxes, there was nothing available. The way FOIL works, once they made that administrative decision, we filed what's called an Article 78, which is under New York state law, sort of demanding that asking the question, was the law followed? Once the city council acted and they, last September, I think it was, that they said they found those 68 boxes, that's when things really started to happen. And, the election happened. Mayor Mamdani came in, and we've been waiting, hoping that Mayor Mamdani would change the direction of the Corporation Council, because this is really four administrations that have not allowed people to see these documents. And
0: what's most important to you about the documents that have been released as we begin to wrap up?
10: Well, I think just that they're being seen, people will see it. And let me be clear, I don't know whether there's going to be a smoking gun or like a memo or something like that, but we've already seen there was a lot more that the city was keeping from people for actively preventing people from seeing. We won our court case. Judge Kleins, in one of our cases, found that the city violated the law, actively preventing us from receiving the documents that we were entitled to see. And, that's really the key part. And I give the mayor and then Steve Banks, the new Corporation Council, a lot of credit to that.
6: And Ben Shabbat, what's been the reaction of previous mayors from the four administrations that did not release the 68 boxes?
10: I haven't heard from them, or I haven't seen any press reports about it, of what they've said.
0: So what do you do with these documents in this last 30 seconds?
10: This is just the first batch of documents. Over the next year, there's going to be a lot more. We are working, as part of our settlement agreement, we are working with Steve Banks.
0: And Banks is formerly with Legal Aid.
10: Formerly with Legal Aid, yes. And we're working with them on search terms. There's just a vast amount of these documents that have to go through.
0: That people can go through a portal and get
10: access to. People will be able to go to the portal,
0: go to
10: the New York City website. They can go through it and they can see for themselves. And we're already hearing people saying, well, I see this. And just to say that it is difficult for the city. The city has to make sure there's no personal information. We don't want Social Security numbers. I mean, it's a vast amount of information, so it is going to take time.
0: And Mamdani has given something like $30-40 million.
10: It's $34 million.
0: $34 million.
10: And I just do want to say with the mayor, it's not just about the documents. The mayor is going to be working to promote the program. I mean, before you and I were talking before this segment, you live downtown. You might qualify for it. There are so many more people who may not understand what's in the Zegrove Act, what's available for them, and more importantly, there's work that should have been done a long time ago. There's now this new, what's called a youth research cohort that the mayor is going to help to promote to try to really do some real research that hasn't been done on those who were children at the time and to really see what their health effects have been.
0: Benjamin Shabbat, we want to thank you so much for being with us, Executive Director of 9/11 Health Watch. He participated in yesterday's news conference. His organization is the one that forced the release of these 170,000 pages of 9/11 documents. This is Democracy Now!, democracynow.org. When we come back, Seasons of Fury, Four Families and the Rise of Islamophobia in America. We look at what's happened in this last 25 years, the targeting of the Muslim community. Stay with us.

0: Wild Gods by David Berkeley. This is Democracy Now!, democracynow.org, The War and Peace Report. I'm Amy Goodman with Anjali Kamat.
1: New York City Mayor Zoran Mamdani, the city's first Muslim mayor, will be attending the 9/11 commemoration ceremony this week, along with the families of victims. Former New York City Mayor Rudy Giuliani and former New York Governor George Pataki have led critics who say Mayor Mamdani should skip the ceremony. Speaking on Newsmax, Giuliani criticized Mayor Mamdani for giving a symbolic pen to his chief legal counsel, Ramzi Qasem, during the signing of an executive order establishing September 11th as an official citywide day of remembrance and service. Ramzi Qasem previously represented several detainees at Guantanamo Bay. Giuliani then went on an Islamophobic tirade against Mayor Mamdani.
2: Too many Americans fall for that Islamic propaganda, which is the reason they're taking over certain parts of America and certain parts of Europe. They have every desire to take us over. This is not, they want to be just another religion. They want to dominate us. Mm. That's what they're taught from the day they begin their extremist religious education. Mamdani is a clear supporter of that.
1: A circulating online petition that expresses concern regarding Mamdani's attendance at the ceremony has reached 100,000 signatures. This was Mayor Mamdani's response to Giuliani's remarks.
3: What I want this week to be a focus on is on the families whose loved ones were stolen from them 25 years ago in the horrific act of terror of September 11th, and a focus also on the first responders who gave everything they could to this city and to the people who came together to try and help their fellow New Yorkers.
0: For more on Islamophobia after 9/11 and its impacts on communities here in the United States, we're joined by two guests. Razina Ali is an award-winning journalist, a New York Times contributing writer, author of the new book Seasons of Fury, Four Families and the Rise of Islamophobia in America. She's reported on the global war on terror from Egypt, Afghanistan, Iraq, and Syria. And Fahad Ahmed is the executive director of DRUM. That's DESI's Rising Up and Moving, a grassroots group for South Asian and Indo-Caribbean immigrant workers and families in New York City. He also runs DRUM Beats, one of the first organizations to endorse Zoran Mamdani during his run for mayor. We welcome you both to Democracy Now! Let's begin with Razina. You spent years writing this book. This is a sacred week here in New York, this 25th anniversary of 9/11. Talk about what happened after 9/11, the rise of hate against people of the Islamic faith.
4: There were so many responses to 9/11. One was obviously fear and grief and shock, but another was rage. And so much of that rage was towards Muslims and those who looked like Muslims. Around the country, we obviously saw a lot of hate crimes, violent killings of actually brown people who were not Muslims, but they were actually Sikhs. There were also in Bridgeview, outside of Chicago, a mass group of about 300 people who marched towards a mosque shouting death to Arabs. And I think what's particularly fascinating, too, is what the government did, which was in the weeks after, in the days and weeks after, they started arresting people. They started arresting Muslim and brown men and boys from streets, from their homes, from their workplaces.
1: I want to bring Fahad Ahmed into the conversation. Fahad, executive director of DRUM, DC's Rising Up and Moving. You've been a grassroots organizer with DRUM for over 25 years. Take us back to that immediate aftermath and that panic and fear that Razina talked about. What was it like organizing, and what were people worried about, and what was going on?
5: Within a day or two after 9/11, we had printed a flyer and set up a hotline. And said, if you're facing hate crimes, if you're facing discrimination, if you're facing targeting, please reach out to us. And the calls that we started getting were largely related to people experiencing targeting by law enforcement. I remember one call being children calling us and saying, my father left for work 4 days ago, and he hasn't come home. women calling and saying the police burst down my door and they grabbed my brother and my husband and I don't know where they are. Workers called and said a black van pulled up and grabbed my coworker and another guy off the street and just drove off with them. And so in New York City and in New Jersey and across the country, but particularly in New York, New Jersey, we saw these massive roundups of mostly Muslim men or people that were perceived to be Muslim. And this included citizens, green card holders, and undocumented people. In the beginning, it was just mass roundups. And then they held them, and then they tried to figure out what is the reason that we're holding them. And sometimes they would dig up, false charges, like they would make up some charges. But most of the time, they would be able to use immigrant status. And this was happening there was at least 1,200 men that were picked up this way.
0: I want to talk about one person. I want to talk about Mohammed Salman Hamdani, a New York City police cadet trained as an EMT who was headed to work at Rockefeller University with his Quran, then raced to Ground Zero. We only learn this later, attempting to save whatever lives he could at the Twin Towers, September 11, 2001. Democracy Now! Spoke to his parents on the eve of the second anniversary of his death in 2003 as they joined hundreds in a quiet procession to Ground Zero. His mother, Talat Hamdani, remembered searching for him for days.
6: Reality started to hit us at that moment. Something did happen to him. And the third day, we went down to the center that they had made for the families to come and write their, give their names of their loved ones. Armory it was. Yes, it was the armory. We went down there and we registered his name and we gave our swab samples for the DNA. And we made a flyer searching for him. We put down his name as Sal Hamdani. My brother did not put down his name, the first name Muhammad, for certain reasons. And we searched for him. Nobody had seen him.
0: So while they searched for weeks through all hospitals, giving their own DNA samples, Salman's parents, they then went to Mecca to pray. As they were there, the New York Post portrayed Salman as a possible terrorist. The Post article was headlined Missing or Hiding, Mystery of NYPD Cadet from Pakistan.
6: You know, this is what the newspaper, the Post printed a very horrible heading, you know, Missing or Hiding. And amongst the news, that the way they presented it, it had, you know, insinuations that he was seen near the, at 11 a.m. he was seen near the Midtown Tunnel. And is he really hiding? Most probably, is he really missing? He's not missing, but he's hiding, and he could be one of the terrorists.
0: Talat Hamdani's mother, Talat Hamdani, told me how difficult it felt to be Muslim in the United States at the time.
6: We have nieces and nephews in second and third grade. They were that time. They were in second grade. And believe me, they changed their names. You know, some Armin became Amy and one became Mickey and the other one became Mikey. And the fourth one became Adam. And we asked them, why you changed their names? Then they said, you know, because we don't want to be called terrorists in the school. We are Muslims. So it came at that moment, you know, like a year and a half ago, like Islam and terrorism were synonymous terms. And that is where I find myself defending myself, my faith, my people, my community, my fellow Americans who are Muslims. Islam and terrorism are not synonymous.
0: Talat Hamdani, the mother of Salman, Hamdani. In fact, when she was looking for him in hospitals, she said his name was Sal because she already knew there would be discrimination. The mayor would later apologize. The police commissioner would later apologize. He's named in the USA Patriot Act. And the president, President Bush, would praise Salman for the hero that he was. How typical was this?
5: It was quite common. You know, a lot of the people that we were encountering in detention centers were people that were just picked out by other people who said that they looked suspicious. And there was just a overall framework of anybody that looks Muslim is likely complicit, and let's just round them up and figure things out. And maybe just to give an example of to the extent, we heard about Talat searching for Salman. We found a Salman Hamdani in the detention center, and it turned out to be a 53-year-old man. And, you know, there was just tons of these stories of particular neighborhoods, and in particular in New York City, Midwood and Bay Ridge, that there was just large numbers of men that just disappeared. And it was really disappearance because, as I mentioned, people would go to work and not come home. And so the campaign that we launched was Stop the Disappearances campaign. And, you know, these people were held incommunicado, without access to lawyers, without being able to contact their families, some for 6 months, some for 9 months. And there was almost like a, whatever basic constitutional rights apply, exist, do not apply in this situation.
1: Rosina, I want to go back to you. I know we've been talking about this post 9/11 dragnet and how many Muslim men were kind of caught in this. You've got the 1,200 men who were disappeared, but then you also had the special registration. So talk about that and how many people were affected, and also how the Bush administration kind of used its immigration arm to deal with what they called preventing terrorism.
4: So, we know one of the things that we have learned over the years is that one of the failures of 9/11, one of the reasons it happened, was because of an intelligence failure, not an immigration failure. Except the Bush administration kept using immigration as a tool to clamp down on what they thought were terrorist threats. What happened after the mass arrests of the 1,200 people was that the Bush administration thought that they should do something a bit more systematic and something perhaps a bit more orderly. And they created what is called the National Security Exit Entry Registration System, NSEERS, which was basically a registry for men and boys of, you know, at least 15 years of age, from about 24 Muslim-majority countries. They had to register with the government. The result of that was that about 80,000 people registered. Thousands of them were deported, and not a single one was found to have ties with terrorism. And there has been no apology about that. And it's interesting because I actually, years later, I interviewed a few former officials asking about the NSEERS system. And I found two responses. One main response was a lot of them didn't remember that the Bush administration had instituted this. It wrecked so many lives, but officials just have forgotten. But the other response I usually get is, we did what we had to do, and it was necessary. Civil rights may have been violated, but we did what was necessary. The problem is, I don't think it was necessary. My reporting has found that actually we didn't find terrorists this way at all.
0: We're going to go into the four families that you profile in Seasons of Fury. Rosina Ali, award-winning journalist, New York Times contributing writer. And we are also speaking with Fahad Ahmed, the executive director of Drum, Desi's Rising Up and Moving, on this week of the 25th anniversary of the 9/11 attacks and what happened after. Stay with us.

0: Banojat Bhasani Singh performing in our Democracy Now! Studio. This is Democracy Now!, democracynow.org, The War and Peace Report. I'm Mimi Goodman with Anjali Kamat. Our guests are Rosina Ali, author of Seasons of Fury, Four Families and the Rise of Islamophobia in America, and Fahad Ahmed, the executive director of DRUM, Desi's Rising Up and Moving. Anjali?
1: Rosina, you write about the long shadow of post-9/11 use of terrorism prosecutions and the material support laws. And you write, one of the families you write about is the family of Mateen Siraj. And he was a young Pakistani immigrant. In 2007, Siraj, then just 24, was sentenced to 30 years in prison for plotting to bomb the Herald Square subway station in New York City. Attorneys for Siraj said he was set up by a police informant to push the idea of bombing. Democracy Now! Spoke to his attorney, Martin Stolar, soon after the sentencing. If we could just go to that clip. Siraj, while they get that clip ready.
2: So Mateen Siraj was living in New York City. He was living in Queens and working in Brooklyn at his uncle's Islamic bookstore. And this was during the time of, obviously, the Iraq War. There was a lot of conversation about foreign policy and what the U.S. was doing. Mateen was very vocally critical, and he was visited one day by a man who turned out to be an undercover NYPD informant who befriended him over months and goaded him towards a plot to blow up Herald Square. Now, it is worth remembering and recognizing that there was actually no details of the plot. There were no weapons. There was no date or time set for the plot. And perhaps most critically, Mateen actually tried to back out of this plan multiple times. And yet he was still arrested by the NYPD, convicted, and eventually sentenced to 30 years in prison.
1: We have that clip ready. This is his lawyer, Martin Stolar, speaking to Amy Goodman back in 2007.
3: This young man becomes the symbol of terrorism in the United States. In essence, what we have is the New York City Police Department creating a crime so they could solve the crime and claim a victory in the war on terror. That is not the way to investigate terrorism, as far as I'm concerned.
4: Is he recorded on tape saying, I don't want to do this, I'm going to talk to
3: my daughter? Oh, yes, he's recorded on videotape saying, I'd better not do this, I have to check with my parents to see if I really want to go forward with this.
1: Oh, my God. So he says he has to check with his parents, and the attorney for the case, and you as well, talk about the use of informants. So how prevalent was the use of informants at this time, and what did this do to the sort of, you know, community of Muslims in the U.S. who could be, you know, who were dealing with infiltration, being surveilled? Can you talk about how all of that was related to the prosecutions?
2: So what's fascinating to me is the difference between the pre-9/11 era and the post-9/11 era. Before 9/11, law enforcement really did not have good or close relationships with the Muslim community, nor did they have a lot of knowledge about Islam or the Arab world. After 9/11, they were in desperate need of any ties to Muslims. And so they started recruiting informants. And they could recruit informants by paying them, or by bribing them and saying, we're going to speed up your immigration status or application. Or they would use a stick approach and say, if you don't help us, we might make things more difficult for you. Eventually, the FBI amassed a base of about 15,000 informants, which is absolutely wild. But what's so critical is that Muslims became scared of going to the mosque, of going to bookstores, of going to cafes, because these undercover informants were everywhere. They were infiltrating practically every restaurant and cafes, certainly in the tri-state area, but also around the country. You know, we have used informants in the past, the FBI certainly has, but in those cases, usually an informant has a tie to a mafia member or a gang member. After 9/11, the only tie that informants had to another Muslim was that they were Muslim.
1: Fahad, you've worked with Mateen Siraj's family. What was the impact of his arrest and his being sentenced to 30 years in prison on the community? And, I mean, 25 years after 9/11, what's changed for the communities you're working with, working class, South Asian and Muslim communities?
5: Yeah. We've worked with the Siraj family for more than 20 years. And first and foremost, this has absolutely devastated the family. every day that Mateen has spent in prison, his mother and his family have been in prison with him every single day. The family, it becomes hard to find work. Your own family becomes afraid. Do I stay in contact with them or do I not? If I support them, will I get targeted? And that same dynamic plays out in the community. People that were your neighbors now are like, I'm not sure. Who should I talk to? This family? Who should I talk to? And what we saw was the complete devastation of the social fabric in Muslim communities for many, many years, for almost two decades, to where people were afraid to have political conversations. And, you know, if you know anything about Muslim communities and masjids, like, that's pretty much all people do. Is you do the ritual, like religious things, and then you sit around and talk about what's happening back home, what's happening here, what do we think about the war, what do we think about this. And there were a large number of places where people said no political conversations allowed. You know, there was like Muslim student associations that started putting up signs, political conversations are not allowed. And all of this was happening at a time that several Muslim countries were being targeted by U.S. wars, while civil rights of Muslim communities were being violated. And so our communities were in this difficult situation that at the very moment where people needed to defend themselves, there was a high level of uncertainty on can and should we talk or should we not talk? Should we engage in political activism or should we not?
6: And this, of course, all didn't begin 9/11. Rosina, you write about Abdin Jabara, co-founder of the Arab American Anti-Discrimination Committee and longtime leader of the National Lawyers Guild. In the 1970s, he exposed the Nixon administration's surveillance program against Arab Americans and forced the NSA to admit it had been spying on him, Abdin, since 1967. We spoke to him in 2013 about his groundbreaking case.
7: I had been very, very active in Palestinian support work. And one day I read in Newsweek magazine, in the Periscope section, that 26 Arabs in the United States had been targeted for surveillance and electronic surveillance.

0: when I brought the lawsuit. I was surprised after all the revelations about the Snowden NSA brouhaha that nobody had looked back at what had occurred back in the 70s to show that at that time it came out in the press that over 1,600 Americans had been surveilled by the NSA.
1: So that's Abdin Jabara, former head founder of American Arab Anti-Discrimination Committee. And at the time, we had a lower third that said friend of Alex Oda. Rosina, explain.
2: So Alex Oda was one of the vice presidents of the ADC for the West Coast chapter. And in 1985, there was a bomb in that office that killed him, unfortunately. And his murder was never solved. Although at the time, the FBI did suspect the Jewish Defense League, and there was actually a lot of conversation about the rise of terrorism in the U.S. against Arab Americans emanating from the JDL. Unfortunately, what has happened in these intervening years since then is that terrorism has become more and more aligned with Islam, and we forget that terrorists can be from any group or any ethnicity or any religion. But really, what this long history shows us, that how we think about terrorism and Arabs and Muslims has been a problem much longer than 9/11.
3: And where do you see, your book is called Seasons of Fury, and you trace the kind of changing Islamophobia, both through the institutions and practices and bigotry of people, but also different administrations. Where are we today, 25 years later? I mean, this is also a time of the rise of so many Muslim politicians, outspoken Muslim politicians, including our own mayor, Mayor Mamdani, who is once again facing Islamophobic attacks.
2: I would say we're probably at a worse place than we have ever been because it is so accepted and policymakers are peddling anti-Muslim rhetoric. But just even take the example of Giuliani. It's funny to me that he apologized to Talat Hamdani because years later, he's essentially doing the same thing over again towards Mayor Mamdani by saying Muslims cannot be victims of 9/11. Right? Muslims can only be the perpetrators. And this is a narrative that has been repeated over and over again, and certainly around election season.
1: And to be clear, this is about Giuliani and former Governor Pataki saying that Mamdani, the mayor of New York, should not be allowed at the ceremonies for the 25th anniversary of the 9/11 attacks.
2: Exactly. Correct. Yes. And one wonders how much longer do Muslims have to apologize for 9/11?
3: And Fahad, as you look back on these 25 years and, your organization Drumbeats was one of the first to endorse Soran Mamdani, how do you see the community having changed? I mean, from that time of fear and putting their heads down to now having a political voice?
4: Yeah, I think there's divergent consequences. On one hand, we are seeing a resurgence of Islamophobia at levels that is unprecedented. And at the same time, it's not as effective as it used to be. And I think part of what we see, the emergence of Mayor Mamdani and some of the politicians, a lot of it is because of a lot of the organizing efforts that built the foundations in the aftermath of 9/11, that built the communities, and also just the humiliation and the resentment that the communities had for being targeted for so long, that part of the ways of being able to resist back is all right, we've been through it enough. We're going to organize ourselves, and we're going to support people that are going to be much more aligned with the experiences and the perspectives of our communities. And so part of what we're seeing in the rise of more Muslim politicians, I unsubscribe to identity politics in terms of just identity is enough, but there is a confidence around, I'm not going to hide it anymore. And I think that deeply resonates with our communities who felt for two decades that they had to hide it. And I think now we're sort of seeing the response to that.
1: We want to thank you both for being with us. Thank you to Rosina Ali, author of Seasons of Fury, for Families and the Rise of Islamophobia in America, and Fahad Ahmed, executive director of Drum, Desi's Rising Up and Moving. That does it for our show. On September 17th, I'll be going home to Bayshore, New York and Long Island for the screening of Steal the Story, Please. Check our website at democracynow.org. And then September 22nd at the IFC. I'm Amy Goodman with Anjali Kamat.

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It's 7 minutes after one on a beautiful sunny Wednesday. It's currently 80 degrees out there, and it's time for your community calendar for this ninth day of September. 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Taking a look at the weather for today: sunny, beautiful. Looks like 80 will be around our high. Tonight, mostly clear with low around 46. Tomorrow, sunny again with a high of 72. And mostly clear tomorrow night, down to 47. Then on Friday, a 50% chance of showers and thunderstorms afternoon, some gusty winds, and a high of 72. Friday night, a chance of showers at 50% and a low of 48. Then looking to the weekend, on Saturday, a 20% chance of showers and a high of 71, a low of 50 that night. And on Sunday, a chance of showers mainly afternoon, a high of 69 with a low of 48 Sunday night. That trend continuing on into early next week, with a high on Monday of only 67 and on Tuesday of 66. As we move into fall, these are some beautiful days. So you're flying with a fish bag until 3 o'clock today. Then it's Buffalo Nichols at 3, at 5, all things considered. Tune in at 6 for the CODA Community Radio News. 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It was amazing to watch the community turn out in a time when we don't get much federal support. 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And with that, I'm just going to roll into the music. Request lines are open up here if you got any ideas. 728-4333-KOTO. Telluride.

That's Billy Preston here on KOTO. We'll go around in circles. Would have been Billy's 80th birthday today, but he left us in 2006. Some people refer to him as the fifth Beatle. All-around great musician. And hey, a week from Friday at Blues and Brews, Marcus King will be rolling in town. He's been to Telluride a couple times before. Always puts on a really good show. And he'll be playing at 8 p.m. next Friday at Blues and Brews. Right now I've got one from Marcus King and Dan Auerbach covering an old Greg Allman tune. Check this out. Request lines are open 728-4333-KOTO. 1, 2, 1, 2.

Well, it's just a few seconds before 2 o'clock here in the beautiful valley. Hope everybody's enjoying this fine early September day. It's 80 degrees out there right now. And you're flying with the fish bag here on KOT for one more hour. But right now it's time for your action line, starting off with the job line. San Miguel County is still looking for a planning director. You can help shape the future of land use and community planning while serving one of Colorado's most remarkable regions. You can visit bit.ly/smcplanningdirector. Coda's looking for high school freshmen, sophomores, and juniors interested in becoming DJs. You can email ben@koto.org. And that's all we got for in the job line. On to the lost and found. We've got a lost wallet, 6-inch with a leather zipper. Has some IDs inside. Belongs to Sarah at 210-289-9143. Found an iPhone with a clear case and flower stickers. The screensaver is a picture of a feather. It was found in the woods near the East Fork Trail up on Lizard Head. And you can contact Fern at 970-417-8283. Lost a small green and blue wallet, belongs to Sophia at 847-868-5299. Here's another lost wallet. This one was lost on the Galloping Goose. It's a leather pouch with a zipper. Looks like the number is 970-708-6243. And lost a Honda key with a Pokemon keychain. Call 708-3019-STEVEN. And finally, lost a Utah driver's license. Belongs to Kristen Pierce at 860-803-7918. And finally, lost a lockbox on the car. Fell open on the travel between Tarrytown Park and Bivy Down Valley. Missing a bunch of camping gear, most likely along the highway Wednesday night. Call 728-2437 if you found any of that. Let's see, what else we got here? Looks like a cell phone on Ballard Trail was lost 1 mile from the top. It's an iPhone 16 Max, belongs to Sean at 970-708-4422. Lost a brown trifold wallet, belongs to Nick Gutierrez, 786-972-5166. And we accidentally left a nice custom-built Snake River fishing net at Trout Lake on Sunday, August 16th, around 6 p.m. If anybody found it by chance or knows how to get in touch with someone who could help, write to Paige,

housing line is empty today. So at 2:02, I got another hour to go taking requests or suggestions. We're not fundraising anymore. Give me a call if you like, 728-4333. KOT, Hotel Ride.

That's another one from Marcus King, who'll be at Blues and Brews next Friday. Should be a great show if you can get out there. Right now I've got one queued up from Jesse Wells on KOTO. Tell her.

Sub dudes on KOTO. And I just got a call from Schiff, who's looking for his lost Ford F-150 key fob he lost on the way down from the ski ranches. It's got a camouflage bracelet and a house key on it. And Schiff's at 312-560-2210. KOTO, Brothers Osborne.

That's Chris Stapleton at exactly 5 minutes before the hour three on a beautiful Wednesday. Thanks so much for tuning in to KOTO. I hope you all are having a fine day out there. Still 79 degrees. Beautiful fall coming our way. And you've been finding the fish bag. Buffalo Nichols is up next at 3 p.m. here in just a minute. So thanks for supporting community radio here in Telluride, 91.7, 89.3, 105.3. 100.3 and KOOK down at Ridgeway at 90.3, as well as kodo.org on the World Wide Web. 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Buffalo Nichols up next. Keep it on the dial. I'm going to leave you with one from Pink Floyd, KOTO.

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On a gloriously bluebird day here in southern Colorado. Shout out to the Fishbag flying us up to the 3 o'clock hour with another rockin' show this afternoon. We got Buffalo Nichols here roaming into the studio with some jams lined up for your hump day listening pleasure. We're going to hear music today from the likes of John Batiste, the Doobie Brothers, as well as new music from the Reverend Sean Amos, amongst many, many others as usual. Thank you all so much for tuning in to your listener-supported, non-underwritten, non-commercial community radio station today. Hope you hear something funky for you. I'd like to say happy hump day, everybody.

0: Music from Patrice Rishin, The Hump, title of that one. Taking us up to just about 20 minutes after the hour of 3 p.m. You're in tune to KOTO 91.7 FM in downtown Telluride, Colorado. Let's see, before Patrice, we heard from, we kicked that set of music off actually with G Love and Special Sauce, who will be appearing at the Telluride Blues and Brews Festival along with John Batiste. Big Money, the title of the track we heard there. And it's going to be a great show this year. Looking forward to seeing those two artists down on the field. We'll keep the music rolling now with Lil Grateful Dead on KOTO 91.7 FM, Telluride.
1: Take to brush his teeth. Well, mama got the rowboat, sister got the tub. They going around doing the rub, ain't it crazy?

mother was a man. Ain't it crazy? Ain't it crazy? Ain't it crazy one day to keep on rubbing at that thing? You know, mama killed a chicken. She thought it was a duck. Laid him on the table with his feet sticking up. Ain't it crazy?

phone, rubbing a dent. Thank you.

Yeah, sorry, Jeffrey Lebowski. I kind of like the Eagles, man. That one's Out on the Border from 1974's self-titled album, On the Border. Before that, we heard from the Allergies, Felony, the title of the tune, kicked it off with Grateful Dead, Ain't It Crazy. That's The Rub, recorded live at the Fillmore. And taking us up to 3:31 in the p.m., it's about 72 glorious degrees outside. I'm going to keep the music rolling with some John Lennon from his John Lennon Plastic Ono Band LP from 1970s. I found out the title of the track on KOTO 91.7 FM, Telluride.

Indeed. 10cc recorded live in London in 1982. Dreadlock Holiday, of course, the title of that track. Before that, we heard from Can. Midnight Sky, Jack White, his new LP, Making Contact. Frozen Charlotte is the name of the album. And Hard Candy kicked it off with Morning Light, the title of that track. And taking us about 8 minutes or so before the top of the hour, 4 o'clock. Got the community calendar coming your way then. Stay tuned for that. And we'll jump back into the music for a few more tracks here. Let's listen to some Black Keys on KOTO 91.7 FM. Telluride.

Well, I hope we're not on the brink of a disaster. Reverend Sean Amos, his new single, Brink of Disaster, just out. And before that, we heard from Black Keys, Tighten Up, which takes us up to the 4 o'clock hour today, which means it's time for your community calendar. But before we get to that, I need to let you know that you are in tune with listener-supported KOTO and KOOK, non-commercial, non-underwritten, community radio stations brought to you through the generous support of its listeners. KOTO is licensed by the Federal Communications Commission to operate on channel 219, 91.7 megahertz from Telluride, Colorado, and on channel 288, 105.3 megahertz from translator K287CC Placerville, channel 207, 89.3 megahertz from translator K207AS in Telluride, channel 207, 89.3 megahertz from translator K207AU in Ophir, and channel 208, 100.3 megahertz from translator K262DL Norwood. KOOK Ridgeway can be found at 90.3 FM in the Ridgeway U-Ray listening area. 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And for today, Wednesday, September the 9th, we got some birthdays to talk about. Happy birthday, Michael Keaton, Cliff Robertson, Joe Theismann, Billy Preston, we heard from earlier, Thomas Smith, Shannon Edge, Marcia Millar, Leo Miller, Alice Rogers, Adam Sandler, Hugh Grant, Otis Redding, Christy McNichol, Meg Schmidt, Suzette Owen, Michelle Morris, and Brittany Picard. Happy birthday, everybody. And the Telluride Chamber Music and Telluride Science bring you a fun and free community concert featuring talented local musicians tomorrow, Thursday, September the 10th at 6 p.m. at the Telluride Science and Innovation Center. Come for an hour of gorgeous alfresco music on the deck. It's going to be inside in case it rains. Musicians are going to be Danny DeSantis on the viola, Annie Foxen on the violin, Steve White on the cello, and Travis Fisher on the piano. Admission is free, seating is first come, first serve, and there will be a cash bar available. And Telluride Theater Fringe Projects, in collaboration with La Familia Music Group, invites you to a day of youth music workshops and a community concert on Saturday, September the 12th at the Sheridan Opera House. 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

evening, students can showcase what they've learned during a community concert, featuring more local bands from LFMG's Music Collective. 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As always, you can find the full community calendar, including live music, at KOTO.org. And take a quick peek at the weather. Hold and steady. Looks like a glorious 72 degrees or so out there still. Blue skies, light breeze. It's a gorgeous late summer day. Fall's right around the corner. Let's see, it's 4:06 in the p.m. To continue the music. Kind of a change of groove here. Guide is the artist, interlude 47 is the tune. We're going to get this second hour of music rolling right now on KOTO 91.7 FM, Telluride, Colorado.

0: And I need to interrupt your normally scheduled program to let you know that it is now time for Access, a program available each weekday at around 4 p.m. This program is available to any person or organization by appointment with the program director. The program is limited to 15 minutes and is available only once per week per person or organization. If opinions are expressed, they are those of the speaker and not necessarily those of CODO. You, the listener, are encouraged to respond over the air with your comments. And speaking of over the air, we're joined by Brooke Einbender. Hi, Brooke. Can you hear us?
1: I can't hear you. If you are on the other line.
0: Yeah, I don't know why you're not coming through. Can you hear my voice on the phone here?
1: Yeah, I can hear you now.
0: Okay, good. Well, I don't know if you're coming through. Let's see.
1: Testing, testing.
0: Testing, testing, one, two. Yeah, yep, let's see what's going on here. Let's see. How's that?
1: You sound great. How do I sound?
0: You sound a little tinny, a little hard to hear. Let's see.
1: Oh, man.
0: Oh, man, I know.
1: Testing.
0: See, we have our intrepid engineer walking through the door right now. Maybe she can help me push the right button. You can hear her okay?
2: She can't hear me. Let's do something.
1: I can hear you fine.
0: Should we crank it up?
2: Let's go.
0: Oh, wow. There you go. That worked.
2: That?
0: You got to hit the button. There's a button I didn't hit, Brooke. Sorry about that. Oh, you sound so much better
2: okay,
0: now.
2: We got it.
0: Beautiful.
2: Yay.
0: Yay, Claybrook.
1: Awesome. Thanks, Claybrook.
0: How are you?
1: I'm great.
0: Good
1: so
0: to hear
1: happy
0: you
1: to be
0: again.
1: On CODO.
0: Yes, good to hear your voice again. How has yes. the I was up in Mountain Village and I saw a gyroscope. And
1: ooh,
0: it was beautiful and it was super impressive, but I just got to stand back and watch it because there were so many people up there goofing around with the dials and messing with stuff. And but it was great. It was great to even just to get to sit back and see other people experience it. And why don't you tell folks a little bit about it?
1: I think that's actually my favorite thing to do is, rather than interacting with the art, actually watching everyone else interact with the pieces and choose their own adventure. I'm here on CODO to share that every Saturday now we are hosting Saturday sessions at Gaiascope, which is my immersive kaleidoscope interactive installation. And so I am curating a different DJ each Saturday from 7 to 10 p.m. in front of the sculptures. And it's free. It's open to all ages. And it's a really beautiful time to also watch Gaiascope transition from sunset into nighttime, where the lights really illuminate. And you get to see that transition moment, which is pretty magical. And yeah, Gaiascope pairs so well with music, and it takes it to another level. And it's really special because for every DJ I'm working with, I'm inviting them the creative opportunity to really create music that is inspired by the sculptures and what they're feeling. And so I really see it as this beautiful collaboration between this public work of art and the musicians playing underneath it. And yeah, last week was our first Saturday session with Sebastian, who goes by Baz Loco. And it was an incredible night. So much fun. All ages were dancing, from toddlers in their PJs to, I'd say grandparents, just like almost DJing the art to the beat of the music, because there's these interactive pedestals that you can change the lighting, the pattern, the color, the speed, and it's almost like you get to DJ the art in real time to the music.
0: Wow, super cool. And are the videos,
1: it's really cool.
0: Does anything else change with the gyroscope during performance? Do you have to change any of the videos or any of the lighting or anything for DJs, or do they just come in and kind of adapt to what's happening?
1: Yeah, so we station them underneath the sculptures. We don't have to change anything with the art. And I think the only thing that changes is that people are unintentionally just really curating the lighting and the patterns and the colors and the speed actually to the beat of the music just organically.
0: Super cool.
1: And Yeah, it's so playful. It's such a fun event, and I'm really grateful to be working with TMDOA and Town of Mountain Village and Telluride Arts for, just creating something new in our community and something that's super family-friendly.
0: Absolutely. And for folks who haven't been up and seen it yet or don't really know what it is, talk a little bit about kind of what Gyroscope is. It's more than just a piece that you go up and kind of just look at, and, you know, it's a two-dimensional thing that you look and appreciate. It's more than that. So talk a little bit about that for folks who don't know.
1: Yeah, absolutely. So Gyroscope features three immersive kaleidoscope sculptures, and they're made from steel, mirror, LEDs, and video art. And then each sculpture has an interactive pedestal where you can change the lighting, the speed, the color, and the pattern. And so no two experiences are ever the same with this artwork. And Gaia is Mother Nature, the spirit of our planet. And so when I travel with this work, whether it's in San Jose, California for the FIFA World Cup, or before that it was in Scottsdale, Arizona, I actually changed the video art to be inspired by the local landscape. And so I integrate patterns found in nature, from, you know, fractal patterns found in wildflowers to patterns found in mushrooms to colorful aspen groves during fall colors and snowflakes. And then I blend it with my virtual reality art, so it becomes a synthesis between the digital and the natural. And then, similar to how you spin the end of a kaleidoscope, the video art that's displayed inside slowly rotates, and it creates this like mesmerizing orb in the back of the piece.
0: And that's exactly what it is.
1: And then the mirrors, yes, yeah, it's truly psychedelic without psychedelic. And it's, yeah, completely mesmerizing. It sucks you in. And then at night, they look like they're floating in space, because they're suspended by a 30-foot truss. And so...
0: these are big pieces of art.
1: Yes, they're quite large, quite heavy, and they're installed in Heritage Plaza. So right when you walk down the stairs of the gondola, you can't miss Gyroscope. And I tell people it's, you know, a nighttime experience. So from sunset to 12:30 a.m. is like the best time to experience the work. And that's when the work also turns off at night. And then we also have it programmed for the early commuters who get to see it during sunrise. So from 5:30 a.m. to 8:30 a.m., the sculptures are illuminated as well. So that's really special, too. So for people on their way to work, get to experience the art.
0: Cool. So we have three of these Saturday sessions that are showing up for the rest of September, I guess, right?
1: And the first week of October.
0: And into October.
1: Yes. Cool. So, this weekend we have Flowmatic playing from 7 to 10 p.m. On Saturday.
0: Nice. Cool. Well, I am looking forward to getting over there before, since it's a little bit calmer now, hopefully. And this, and the display is going to be, besides the DJ thing and the Saturday sessions that start, this Saturday. I guess they started last Saturday, technically. I just totally blanked out what I was going to say.
1: And I recommend dress warm, because when that sun drops behind the mountains, definitely like hat weather, puffy coat weather.
0: Absolutely. And it's more fun and snug. That's what I was going to say. And this is here through October the 23rd. So we have some time to experience this. Maybe not with DJs through the 23rd. So the Saturday sessions start again. The second one will be this Saturday from 7 to 10. Come on out down to Heritage Plaza down in Mountain Village. And, is there anything else we need to know?
1: That's it. Just so excited to bring more music to Mountain Village, especially paired with public art. And it's a really fun experience, and I hope to see you guys there. And can't wait to program a different DJ each weekend.
0: We are looking forward to it. And if you'd like a sneak peek, you can go over to mindbender-art.com and get kind of a sneak peek to see what you're in for. And yeah, Brooke, thanks for calling in. It was nice talking to you.
1: Thank you so much.
0: And we'll
1: Have
0: look forward
1: day.
0: To getting out there. You too. Thanks a lot. Bye-bye.
1: All right, bye.
0: All right, cool. And you've been listening to Access, a program available to public each weekday around 4 p.m. here on CODO. Opinions expressed are those of the speaker. You too may use Access to do so. Please call 728-4334. And let's jump back into some music now with The Time and Jungle Love.

and I am my baby boy. Biggie Uni, what the baby say? Got the people mad at Hollywood, I'm made from big. What it seems to be.

Indeed, Jean Baptiste, joined by Big Chief Romeo of the Mardi Gras Indians from his excellent LP We Are 2021 release. And before that, we got a little double dose of Jean Baptiste from the same LP, the track Adulthood, featuring Miss India Owens on the bass, walking into that tune. You're listening to KOTO 91.7 FM in Telluride, Colorado. It's a beautiful day here in town, holding steady in the kind of low 70 degrees. We're going to keep the music rolling here for another 30 minutes or so until NPR comes your way. And stay tuned for the rest of the evening. After all things considered, at 5 p.m., it's the KOTO Community Radio News at 6, followed at 6:25 by Real Discovery with Kristen reviewing They Fight this week. At 6:30, it's This American Life. At 7:30 p.m., Scotty 2 comes along. And it looks like at 9:30, there could be an opening. If you're a DJ, want to play some tunes tonight, it looks like 9:30 could be your time. Maybe not. Give Ben a shout. Wake up bright and early tomorrow morning at 6 a.m. with Radioactive. It's Morning Edition from 7 to 8 tomorrow morning, followed by Rockin' with T. Brown at 9 a.m. And we're going to keep the music rolling with some Macy Gray on KOTO 91.7 FM. Telluride.

Thuz, what's good? It's your man, Filmos Chill, Soul Man. Yo, I'm on my way out there. I'm getting ready to hop on the plane right now. I'm

0: dynamite. I'm ready. I'm coming. I'm coming back.
1: Some hump day hip hop for you.
0: I'm coming.
1: It's the People Under the Stairs and their Stepfather LP. 2006 release. Jamboree Part 1, the title of that track. And before that, we heard from the Illmatics, Hip Hop is Dead. Macy Gray kicked that set of music off with Get Up, Get Out, and Do Something. And you want to remind you that you are in tune to KOTO 91.7 FM in Telluride, Colorado. It is just about 8 minutes or so before the top of the hour at 5 o'clock. It's All Things Considered coming your way. Just a reminder, you can always go over to KOTO.org for playlists, information on local shows and events, pick up some sweet KOTO merch, or to make a donation. 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And thanks for being a part of the KOTO family. Let's see, we got time for a couple more tracks here. How about some Cal Jader taking us up towards the 5 o'clock hour on KOTO 91.7 FM, Telluride, Colorado.

some funky vibraphoam from Cal Jader, Amazonas, the title of that track from the album with the same name. And taking us up to just a few minutes now before the top of the hour, you've been listening to KOTO with Buffalo Nichols, taking you up to the 5 o'clock hour today. Hope you heard something groovy to you. Had a lot of fun playing music for you, and I'll be back in another week to play more tunes. Until then, happy hump day, everybody, and thanks for tuning in. Hope you have a great rest of the week.

0: Once you have AIs that are smart enough and trusted with enough power in the world, a loss of control incident cannot be recovered from.
1: A researcher at the AI company Anthropic resigns while warning that the artificial intelligence industry is designing tools that will not obey humans.
2: For Wednesday, September 9th, it's All Things Considered from NPR News.
1: I'm Sasha Pfeiffer.
2: And I'm Scott Detrow. The Lindsay Clancy trial involved horrific testimony, and cases like that are why some courts offer counseling for jurors.
3: We call it psychological first aid, which is basically what your first responders will get when they come upon a horrific scene.
1: Also, it's invisible, it exists in outer space, and scientists keep hoping to find it.
4: Dark matter dominates the matter inventory of our universe.
2: Plus, the Trump administration's push to change the next census.
1: And how the events of 9/11 have been depicted in books and on TV over the years.
2: First, this newscast.
5: Live from NPR News in Washington, I'm Ryland Barton. Oil prices jumped more than 3% today, past the $100 a barrel threshold for the first time since July as the Iran war escalates again. President Trump predicted today prices won't come down until after the midterm elections, determining who controls Congress.
6: Right after the election, oil prices are going to be tumbling downward. They're going to be tumbling down, and we'll get them down, I think, for gasoline. We'll get them below $2 a gallon.
5: Initially, Trump said the war would last a matter of weeks. It's now in its seventh month. President Trump is expected to speak at the Republican National Committee's midterm convention in Dallas tonight, NPR's Stephen Fowler reports.
7: The first day of the unprecedented convention features congressional candidates locked in competitive races, members of Trump's cabinet touting the administration's agenda, and will end with the president delivering a keynote address, all in hopes of boosting Republican turnout. As the first ballots are sent out across the country, polls show more voters say they want Democrats than Republicans to represent them in Congress. Stephen Fowler, NPR News, Dallas.
5: Missouri's Republican Secretary of State is set to appear before the state's Supreme Court tomorrow morning over contempt charges. St. Louis Public Radio's Jason Rosenbaum reports it's the latest in the state's chaotic legal battle over a congressional map backed by President Trump to help Republicans hold control of the U.S. House.
8: The Missouri Supreme Court had ruled last week that a referendum on the map could go on the ballot, meaning the plan couldn't be used this year. But a federal judge issued a temporary order Tuesday stating that Secretary of State Denny Hoskins could only use the GOP-leaning map lawmakers approved in 2025, which an appeals court let stand for now. Hoskins then told local election officials to use the Trump-backed map, and the Missouri Supreme Court ordered him to explain why he shouldn't be held in contempt. Redistricting opponents contend the Missouri Supreme Court's order still bars Hoskins from forcing election officials to use the 2025 map and are appealing to the U.S. Supreme Court to overturn the temporary order. For NPR News, I'm Jason Rosenbaum in St. Louis.
5: Canada's U.S. trade minister is pushing back after the latest escalation in the trade war between the longtime allies. As Dan Karpinchuk reports, President Trump banned several Canadian-made products after Canada's countermeasures kicked in yesterday.
9: The president says he's banning the importing of Canadian alcohol, motorcycles, as well as some dairy, paper, furniture, and aluminum products. Ottawa's Canada-U.S. Trade Minister Dominic LeBlanc says the new bans are unjustified, and the Canadian government is assessing the impact. Canadian negotiators walked away from trade talks a few weeks ago, with Prime Minister Mark Carney saying the U.S. offer was uneconomic and designed to make Canada even more reliant on the U.S. For NPR News, I'm Dan Karpinchuk in Toronto.
5: Major U.S. stock indexes fell today as the price of crude rose. The S&P 500 lost nearly 0.5%. It's NPR. Ukrainian President Volodymyr Zelensky is criticizing the international community for not taking a tougher stance against Russia's attacks on civilian areas. Russia recently launched heavy bombardments on Kyiv, the most intense attack since the full-scale invasion began in 2022. Ukrainian officials say these strikes aim to weaken civilian morale. Drinking very hot beverages regularly could raise the risk of developing esophageal cancer. That's according to a large new study of nearly a million people in the UK. NPR's Maria Godoy has more.
10: The study followed tea and coffee drinkers over 14 years. The researchers found that people who

0: form. The findings are in line with prior studies in Asia, South America, and the Middle East. The International Agency for Research on Cancer classifies drinks hotter than 149 degrees Fahrenheit as probably carcinogenic to humans. Drinking very hot liquids can damage the cells lining the esophagus, and repeated injuries can raise the risk of cancer over time. Experts say it's best to let hot drinks cool for a few minutes before taking a sip. The findings appear in the International Journal of Cancer. Maria Godoy, NPR News.
1: A cemetery in northern Hungary held a grave-digging contest last weekend. The two-man team of Robert Nagy and Laszlo Kiss won by digging a grave in 1 hour and 21 minutes. They followed contest specifications for depth, length, and width. The winners shared a cash prize of 200,000 Hungarian forints, or about $640. This is NPR.
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0: It's All Things Considered from NPR News. I'm Scott Detrow.
1: And I'm Sasha Pfeiffer. A researcher from the AI company Anthropic resigned yesterday. How he did it is what we're talking about today. Jacob Coxon said he fears the company's work could lead to disastrous consequences for humanity. In a series of public posts on X, Coxon also said both Anthropic and its rival, OpenAI, are, quote, gambling with our lives. This is not the only warning about AI safety lately, and NPR's Huo Jingnan is here to help us process this. Hi.
2: Hello.
1: So I saw some of these tweets today, and some of them are quite alarming. Tell us more about what Jacob Coxon said this week.
2: So he says he spent the last 3 years training AI models, first at OpenAI and then at Anthropic. And in his post, Coxon said, quote, neither company is acting responsibly. So these two companies, the industry agrees, make the most capable AI agents. You may not know of chatbots they make, ChatGPT or Claude, but we are talking about more autonomous systems that can work on a task for an extended period of time without human supervision. Given how rapidly the companies are developing AI, Coxon says, quote, these will soon be superhuman systems that can hack anything, revolutionize any field overnight, and acquire real power and resources. And I'll say neither Anthropic or OpenAI has responded to NPR's request for comment.
1: We have been hearing these kinds of warnings from these companies ratcheting up for years. What is different now, would you say?
2: Well, this year, over the course of several months, over 1,000 of OpenAI's agents went rogue. One cluster of agents hacked another company called Hugging Face. Another cluster of agents compromised part of OpenAI's own infrastructure, and we are seeing more independent researchers alleging that OpenAI has more agent escape incidents that the company has not disclosed. Transcripts from the Hugging Face hack show that the agents understood that they were doing things people don't want them to, but did them anyway. This swarm of agents, it's something that AI safety researchers have been warning about for years. But they say that it's striking that in the Hugging Face incident, the AI agents seem more interested in working amongst themselves rather than alerting people. Ideally, if an agent notices that other agents are behaving out of bounds, it would alert a human. And researchers say that these incidents suggest that OpenAI isn't prepared to keep increasingly capable agents under control, and they don't think Anthropic is prepared either. In his post, Coxon wrote that, quote, the people building AI earnestly believe that it could kill us all by the end of the decade.
1: Right. It could kill us all by the end of the decade. That's the one I saw that was really jaw-dropping. I mean, it makes it hard for us to understand how seriously we should be taking this. So if we do take that warning seriously, how could such a scenario come to pass?
2: Well, Daniel Cocotello, a former OpenAI researcher, is influential in the AI safety community. And he told me about how an AI takeover could happen.
3: Once you have AIs that are smart enough and trusted with enough power in the world, like enough control over things like data centers, factories, weapons, a loss of control incident cannot be recovered from.
2: So a specific way that AIs can get more capable that researchers

0: don't worry about right now. It's a process called recursive self-improvement, where companies use AI to improve AI. The companies have not yet completely automated their R&D like this, but they are on their way to doing so. And the concern is that this process could develop really powerful AI really fast, so fast that safety can't keep up. In the process, humans could lose the ability to make sure the technology's goals and values are shared with those of humanity, what the industry refers to as alignment. The agents can then develop their own goals and secretly seize control of resources and then wipe up humanity because we are in the way. I want to be clear, we are not there yet. But AI safety researchers think that if AI companies continue at the clip they're going and don't change course, this is where the world is headed.
1: So in terms of changing course, what do people like Coxon want done to make AI safer for humanity?
0: They want government to step in and make the companies slow down, because the companies won't slow down themselves, they say. Something like an arms control treaty, maybe, like especially between the US and China, the two countries that have the most powerful AI capabilities. But the researchers point out, right, that companies and countries are facing a collective action problem. Like none of them are willing to slow down unless others do so too.
1: So they want the governments to step in. How likely is it governments will step in and create guardrails?
0: They are banking a lot of hope in the upcoming meeting between American and Chinese officials about AI safety later this month. And here in the U.S., Senator Bernie Sanders said he plans to introduce a bill that would pause AI development and create an industry regulator. As for the companies, both AI and Anthropic have said in recent weeks that they are taking safety more seriously and slowing some development processes, but outside researchers aren't convinced that they will effectively regulate themselves.
1: That is NPR's Huo Jingnan. Thank you for telling us about that.
0: Thank you.
1: And we will note that Anthropic is a financial supporter of NPR.
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3: Dark matter is one of the strangest puzzles of modern science. This invisible substance makes up about 85% of the total matter in the universe, much, much more than the stuff we can see. Yet, despite dark matter's abundance, scientists still have not directly detected it after decades of searching. One of the experiments built to detect it sits in an old gold mine about a mile underground in South Dakota. And scientists there just announced a strange event they cannot explain, renewing excitement around the hunt for dark matter. Here to unpack it all with us is Priyamvada Natarajan, chair of the Department of Astronomy at Yale University. She's a dark matter expert, but wasn't part of the experiment. Welcome.
4: Thank you. Delighted to be here.
3: What is it like to be an expert in something nobody has ever verified or seen?
4: Well, you know, all my work is relevant to the invisible universe. So you can ask, what does one do with a lifetime dedicated to the things that are not seen? Well, they're not directly seen, right? So that's what's amazing about dark matter. Even though dark matter itself does not emit, absorb, or reflect light, right? Which is how we actually, light is the cosmic messenger. And because it doesn't interact with light, we don't actually directly see it, but we see it indirectly. Dark matter, for example, because it's matter, it has gravity. And so it impacts the motions of objects, right, of stars that are visible matter. And that's how we infer its presence. And the challenge has always been, like, we see this on astronomical scales, right? It's smeared lightly everywhere in the universe, but lumps in many places, like around galaxies.
3: Yeah.
4: But making the connection to what particle it might be, what subatomic particle it might be, that has been the challenge.
3: So you were not directly part of this experiment, but I have to imagine you were paying very close attention. Can you briefly explain what they saw in this underground dark matter detector?
4: Yeah. The experiment itself is quite remarkable, right? It's the Lux Zeppelin. It's one of the world's most sensitive dark matter detectors. And basically, it's a vat of xenon. So xenon is one of those inert gases that can also exist in liquid form. And one particle, something, seems to have struck a xenon nucleus. And the operative word is one, right? So it's just one event. But it hit it unusually hard. And so they cannot explain this with radioactive particles, neutrons, neutrinos, you know, all the other kinds of effects, you know, detector effects, etc. So they found this event, but it's not significant statistically at the level that scientists feel convinced that it's actually a discovery. It's not a discovery.
3: Why is it so intriguing, though? Like, what is it about something struck something in here that has everybody so curious?
4: The thing is, it's completely unexpected, this kind of interaction. So we have a lot of models. There's a landscape of models of what all dark matter could be, right? You know, and we have a zoo of particle candidates, and we have made predictions for what, if at all and ever, we would see them, how they would interact. And so this was a real thwack. So the simplest dark matter models, right? They predict a lot of gentle collisions and fewer real hard, you know, high energy thwacks. But here, we didn't find any gentle collisions. We just found one thwack.
3: Okay.
4: So that's really, really bizarre, because that tells you that this is a very special kind of particle.
3: So what happens next?
4: So I guess we all get busy, both experimentalists and theorists. The experimentalists actually have a lot more data that they haven't analyzed yet. So this event was detected about 2 years ago. So they have that data in hand, and they're going to continue running the experiment. And all of us model builders and those interested in theoretical ideas are going to get really busy coming up with new ideas.
3: Well, let me ask you to theorize. Hypothetically, if we were to crack the code and figure out what dark matter is made of, which I know is like 80 steps down the line from what we're talking about right now, how would that change our understanding, as best as we can guess, of how the universe is constructed?
4: I think it would be utterly transformative. It would be the most radical discovery of not just this century, because dark matter dominates the matter inventory of our universe, right? And as you mentioned, right, only about 85% of all the matter in the universe is dark matter. And the stuff that we are made of is 16%, everything in the periodic table, right? We're like, you know, we're a bit player in the matter game, right? So this is what everything else in the universe is. This is like suddenly knowing what the universe is really made of, right? And I mean, it really would give us a much better grounding on our place in the universe, right? Like how we really came to be.
3: Priyamvada Natarajan of Yale University, thanks so much.
4: Thank you so much, Scott.

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1: It's All Things Considered from NPR News. I'm Scott Detrow.
2: And I'm Sasha Pfeiffer. The jury in the Lindsay Clancy case in Massachusetts spent weeks hearing and seeing horrific details about the deaths of her three young children. The case ended in a mistrial last week, and each juror was dismissed with a pamphlet containing information about counseling services. Massachusetts is one of a handful of states that offers mental health support for jurors. Pennsylvania does too, and Patrick Martin is the jury commissioner in Philadelphia. He's here to tell us about that program. Patrick, welcome to the program.
3: Thank you for having me.
2: As I was getting ready to talk with you, I was thinking that jurors have almost a first responder-like element to their jobs and that they're exposed to many things that other people will never see. Could you tell us, given your experience as a jury commissioner, why you feel that these programs are important sometimes for jurors?
3: Well, you hit the nail on the head right there, and it's something that we offer our jurors. We don't call it counseling here in Philadelphia. We call it psychological first aid, which is basically what your first responders will get when they come upon a horrific scene, a house fire, fatal shootings, things along those lines. They're offered psychological first aid, and that's what we're offering our jurors as well.
2: And is it not just exposure to graphic material, but sometimes the weight of the decisions they're making and how it will impact people's lives?
3: Yes. So since we started this program, we just assumed it was going to be the graphic testimony, the visuals that they would see during the trial. But we knew that there would be some things that we would be learning as we went along. And it was just that. It was the heaviness, the weight of the decision. We had one juror that was absolutely sympathetic for the defendant that they found guilty because they knew that that person didn't grow up thinking, you know what, I want to become a drug addict that would lead me to these terrible decisions where someone ended up losing their lives because of my addiction. And they ended up finding the person guilty, which ultimately led to jail time for that person, but they still felt bad. They felt bad for the defendant, and they felt bad for the defendant's family, as well as obviously the victims. But it was more of the weight of the decision that they had to make. We've also had jurors that just their everyday life has been disrupted.
2: Were you getting feedback later from jurors who said, you're leaving me with a lot of baggage here and I need help? Is that why Pennsylvania decided to offer these services?
3: They had not. No one came to me. I just assumed that there are jurors out there that were going to need it. But I suddenly paused and thought, what if I was wrong? What if I'm doing all this and it's not needed? And I stumbled across this Reddit page that talked about jury service, and somebody had posted that they didn't have to come in and they were disappointed, but they got a text saying that their service was complete and they did not need a report. And with that, somebody wrote, be careful what you wish for. I had to sit on a sexual assault case and I didn't sleep for weeks. And then suddenly it was this trickle down effect of, you think you had it bad, this is what I went through. And I got my confirmation right there.
2: What kinds of services does the Pennsylvania program provide for former jurors?
3: Reassurance that, hey, what you're thinking is normal. The stress that you're feeling, it's normal. You just sat through something that was pretty horrifying. And they give them tips on how to put it behind them so that they can go about their everyday life like they were prior to coming down for the trial.
2: Why do you think more states don't do this?
3: I think it's taboo. I think mental health still carries that stigma about it, but thank God for this younger generation who is very open to mental health support. And I just think that there's a cloud that still unfortunately hangs over the idea of mental health.
2: What's your advice for a former juror who's had a particularly challenging jury assignment and their state doesn't offer mental health services? Where should they go? Who should they turn to?
3: There are ways to go online. If you have the insurance, if you have the health coverage, then I would absolutely recommend reaching out to a therapist, but not everybody has that, which makes our program that much more special. We have juror number 6 is sitting next to juror number 7, and number 7 has great health insurance that he doesn't need my program. He can go and just use it if he wants to. Juror number 6 wants help, but they don't have health insurance to get the help that they need. Well, that's where my program comes in, and it will cover it for them.
2: That is Philadelphia Jury Commissioner Patrick Martin. Thank you for talking with us, and thank you for offering this program.
3: Thank you.
1: To Kenya now, where a government deadline for foreign small-scale traders to shut down has caused widespread panic among migrant traders. President William Ruto says the move is aimed at protecting opportunities for Kenyan citizens. It comes at a time when anti-immigrant sentiment is on the rise in many countries across the continent. Michael Koloki reports.
4: It's another busy morning here in Kibera, an informal settlement in the Kenyan capital, Nairobi. But for some, it's far from business as usual. James Mogaka manages a terminal for matatus, the minibus taxis common across Kenya. He says many are owned and operated by foreigners.
5: Today, they have not come. Their vehicles are not here.
4: Mogaka says many have simply kept their vehicles off the roads after President William Ruto ordered foreign small-scale traders to start closing their businesses this week.
5: The driver I have is also not emotionally capable of working. You see, because his wife is a Burundian national who sells fruits. And now the wife is indoors, like the guy is even afraid he might come to chase away the wife. I really don't know where we are heading.
4: It follows a period of heightened tensions over foreign workers in countries like Tanzania, and in particular, South Africa, which has seen a resurgence in xenophobic violence. The fear is so strong here that many foreign traders were reluctant to speak to us on the record. But there's also support for the president's move, among them graduate Kiprono Kutumi.
6: I concur with him. The government need to protect the small traders and small business people. These people who come from different foreign countries, they are doing it in a cheap labor.
4: Kenya is East Africa's economic hub, known for its relative political stability. The government says the move is intended to protect Kenyan traders in a crowded small business sector where competition from foreign traders has become a growing political issue.
7: I think it's very uncalled for. It definitely defeats the tenets of the African Continental Free Trade Area, which allows both goods and people income to move across borders.
4: Economist Edward Kusewa says the president's directive is a move in the wrong direction.
7: These people contribute a lot to the economy. They pay taxes. And I think this is going to have an impact on the Kenyan economy.
4: But the announcement has already sent a wave of fear through migrant communities. Foreign nationals from across the region, including Burundi and the Democratic Republic of Congo, have been lining up at their embassies trying to get papers to return home. In an effort to calm fears, the government has announced a temporary amnesty for undocumented East African nationals. But for many, the fear of what comes next has already taken hold. For NPR News, I'm Michael Kaluki in Nairobi.

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1: At the Republicans' unprecedented midterm meetup, President Trump is the star of the show, with speeches on both nights of the convention. But can he keep the focus on issues that will help GOP candidates this November? 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

0: It's All Things Considered from NPR News. I'm Sasha Pfeiffer.
1: And I'm Scott Detrow. It hasn't been on public display in more than 900 years, but now a tapestry depicting one of the most famous events in English history is about to go on exhibit.
2: When it was first taken out of the case and Edward the Confessor was sort of waving at you from the 11th century, it was the most incredible feeling in the world.
0: First news.
3: Live from NPR News in Washington, I'm Linda Kenyon. The idea of federal law enforcement seizing ballots in the middle of an active election would have once been considered nearly impossible. But NPR's Miles Parks reports it's a scenario for which voting officials and the legal community are preparing as President Trump continues his claims of voter fraud.
4: One state election office told NPR they've led three statewide election trainings this year to prepare for the possibility of law enforcement seeking to take possession of ballots while the election is ongoing. Judges are also getting ready. On Wednesday, UCLA's Safeguarding Democracy Project released a guide to help judges navigate search warrant affidavits related to the voting process. Retired federal judge Philip Pro.
5: The judiciary, I think, writ large, has their antenna up anticipating what might be coming down the pike.
4: If ballots are seized before an election is certified, experts say that would break the chain of custody and raise real questions about the legitimacy of the final results. Miles Parks, NPR News, Washington.
3: The U.S. military says it sank a sixth boat in 2 weeks near Ecuador as part of its ongoing anti-drug campaign. Catherine Osborne reports the Trump administration appears to be adjusting its methods.
6: U.S. Southern Command says the medium-sized boat it sank off of Ecuador's coast Tuesday served as a refueling station for drug vessels. U.S. attacks on alleged drug boats in the Western Hemisphere have killed more than 200 people since last year. But in this latest incident, and those of the past 2 weeks, the U.S. has switched tactics by removing the crew members before sinking the boats. Despite the U.S. claims the boats were linked to drug trafficking, some of those crew members have now been set free in Ecuador because local authorities didn't have enough evidence to press charges. For NPR News, I'm Catherine Osborne in Rio de Janeiro.
3: This is NPR News. The federal government plans to remove wild horses from public lands in Colorado this month, even as state leaders are asking to freeze operations. Rachel Cohen with Mountain West News Bureau has more.
7: Members of Colorado's congressional delegation and Governor Jared Polis are asking the federal government to stop using helicopters to gather wild horses on public lands.
8: The immediate concern is the inhumane nature of these helicopter roundups in which horses are terrified, injured, scared.
7: The plea comes after the Bureau of Land Management removed nearly 900 horses in Colorado in August, and nine animals died in the operation. The agency says its roundups protect the animals in rangelands when populations are above target levels. It plans to remove 245 more horses in Colorado starting next week. For NPR News, I'm Rachel Cohen in Boulder.
3: The 78th Emmy Awards are set for next Monday night. The popular series The Pitt, Pluribus, Hacks, and Widow's Bay are leading the charge. Noah Wiley, Rhea Seehorn, Jean Smart, and Matthew Rhys are favorites for the top acting awards. The Pitt, which is expected to win its second straight prize for Best Drama, leads with 25 nominations. Hacks has 24 nominations for its final season. Widow's Bay brings 8 Emmys into the main ceremony, threatening to spoil the farewell party for Hacks. I'm Linda Kenyon, NPR News in Washington.

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1: It's All Things Considered from NPR News. I'm Sasha Pfeiffer.
2: And I'm Scott Detrow. The Trump administration is making a new push to reshape voting maps around the country. This time, there is a proposal for sweeping changes to the next census in 2030. This could also affect how trillions of federal dollars are distributed to communities for public services. NPR's Hansi Lo Wang joins us now to break down the proposal. Hi, Hansi.
3: Hey, Scott.
2: Before we get to the new plan, I feel like I've heard you have this conversation on All Things Considered before. This feels like deja vu.
3: All right, this is not the first time a Trump administration has tried to change a census. And during that first Trump administration, they tried and failed to make changes to some major policies for the 2020 census. And here we are again.
2: So Trump is back in office now. Walk us through what the current Trump administration proposal is for the 2030 census.
3: Well, there are two main proposals. One is about who should not be included in a specific set of census numbers used for redistributing political power in Congress and the Electoral College. And the other proposal is about what kind of questions cannot be asked on the census form.
2: Okay, so let's start with that first one about Congress and the Electoral College. What should we know?
3: These are called the census apportionment counts, and the 14th Amendment has instructions for who should be included in those counts. And that's the, quote, whole number of persons in each state. But the Trump administration is proposing to exclude certain non-U.S. citizens, specifically non-citizens who do not have a green card.
2: So I'm hearing that that would mean excluding people who are not in the country legally. Is that correct?
3: That is correct, as well as refugees, visa holders, the list goes on. And this would be an unprecedented change because since the first U.S. census way back in 1790, no person living in the states has been excluded because of their immigration status. And there is some nuance in the Trump administration's proposal. It calls for excluding non-citizens without a green card specifically from the apportionment counts. Remember those numbers for the congressional seats and electoral college votes. Mm-hmm. But the administration is also saying non-citizens should still be counted in the general census numbers, the official population counts that are used to guide how federal funding is distributed for public services.
2: So the idea is different ways of counting non-citizens, not counting some of them for apportionment, but counting all of them for federal funding. Hansi, you mentioned another proposed change to census questions. What's the administration proposing there?
3: They're proposing to stop asking about people's race and ethnicity and to not allow questions about sexual orientation, which the U.S. Census has never asked about directly. Now, race has been part of this country's census since the very first one, so removing it from the census would be another unprecedented change, and it would jeopardize future statistics that are used for anti-discrimination protections, research, policymaking. There are a lot of implications here.
2: It's worth flagging. This is just a proposal. We know that the courts did rebuff the first Trump administration's changes to the 2020 census. So what is your sense of what happens next now that this plan is being put forward?
3: I'm expecting more lawsuits. And, you know, for the 2030 count, the Census Bureau has to produce a report on the proposed question topics for Congress, which, by the way, has a final authority over the census. And the other thing to keep in mind is in 2029, there is a short window for a new presidential administration to reverse any census changes the current Trump officials make.
2: That is NPR's Hansi Lo Wang. Thank you so much.
3: You're welcome, Scott.
4: In England, students memorize one date above all else, 1066, the year of the Norman conquest, an epic invasion by France. The oldest depiction of that history is on a tapestry that's normally in a small French museum. But this year, it's journeyed to London, and tomorrow it goes on public display there for the first time in more than 900 years. And here's Lauren Freyer got a sneak peek.
5: 1066 is everywhere. People joke it's the country's most used PIN number. It's on TV commercials for car insurance.
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7: Or visit our website.
5: 1066 was the Battle of Hastings, which the British Museum calls...
8: It's the battle that decides who becomes king, marking the dawn of the Norman era.
5: When William the Conqueror led a Norman army to kill the Anglo-Saxon King Harold with an arrow through his eye. It's celebrated in one of the oldest pieces of war propaganda, a giant comic strip embroidered on linen depicting the Norman conquest in bright colors. It's a few feet high and nearly 230 feet long. That's longer than a 747. It was commissioned by the victors.
9: So let's have a bigger one than anyone's had before. It was for Norman eyes.
5: Historian Gail Owen Crocker says the tapestry was commissioned by William's half-brother, the Bishop of Bayeux in Normandy, France. And that's where it's been for more than 900 years. But its intricate scenes of horsemen in battle, royal banquets, and mythical beasts were actually stitched on the losing side in England.
9: Every thread passed between some woman's finger and thumb.
5: Probably by seamstress nuns who snuck in subversive insults, Owen Crocker says.
9: On the face of it, it's blandly telling the story of the way the Norman historians did. But if you look at which images depict William and his half-brother Bishop, they tend to be biblical villains.
5: And that's so, one reason Brits love this tapestry. Another is that their modern-day monarch descends from this battle. King Charles, when he saw it, said...
10: It also tells the story of the beginning of what I like to think of as the French side of my family's history in these islands.
5: After years of diplomacy, last year, French President Emmanuel Macron announced...
11: France will loan the United Kingdom's Bayeux tapestry.
5: But it was quite a feat to get it here. It's a nearly 1,000-year-old piece of cloth that almost met its demise as a wagon covering in the French Revolution. It survived Napoleon, the Nazis, and plunder by the common clothes moth while folded for centuries in storage.
12: It's got a checkered conservation history, to put it mildly, and less than 100 years ago, the Nazis had it rolled up on a bobbin.
5: Curator Millie Horton Inch oversaw its transport from France.
12: Test runs with a replica, everything was considered, vibrations, the temperature, the humidity.
5: In the dead of night, in a refrigerated shock absorber truck.
12: Squishy bits of fabric in between each bit so that it didn't rub against itself.
5: Through a tunnel under the English Channel and finally here to the British Museum.
12: When it was first taken out of the case and Edward the Confessor was sort of waving at you from the 11th century, it was the most incredible feeling in the world.
5: The museum expects this to be its most popular exhibition ever. Before the crowds, I got a tour.
13: It starts with this musical installation. You come down these stairs and then it's sort of illuminated. Wow.
5: Walking alongside it, it feels like a medieval action movie.
13: This is where William the Conqueror's soldiers sink into quicksand. There's a sword through somebody's tummy. They're decapitating someone here. And there he is, King Harold of England.
5: And through his eye is that arrow that changed this country's history forever. Lauren Freyer, NPR News, London.

0: You're listening to All Things Considered from NPR News. November's midterm elections are expected to attract more betting than any elections before. That's thanks to the surging popularity of prediction market sites like Kalshi and Polymarket. Election integrity experts fear the sites could encourage people to spread misinformation or even try to manipulate the vote count in the hopes of a big payout. NPR's Bobby Allen has been covering the world of prediction markets and joins us now. Hey, Bobby.
1: Hey, what's up, Scott?
0: Let's start with this. How much money are people betting on the upcoming midterms?
1: Well, already there's been over $200 million traded on Kalshi and Polymarket on midterm elections, and that's on everything from what party will control Congress to obscure congressional races. And, you know, Scott, a question I often get is, how exactly is it legal for people to essentially gamble on elections? And the answer is, this is a new phenomenon largely due to the Trump administration's aggressive support of this industry. What happens this fall, though, is going to be a real test of these markets.
0: Walk me through some of these specific worries that people have around these bets.
1: Sure, there's a few concerns. One is that poll workers will undercount the vote or misreport the vote in order to turn a profit on some of these sites. And the other is that bad actors will try to spread misinformation about an election on social media to move a market one way or another. Because remember, these are 24/7 markets that are very sensitive to viral posts on social media and news stories. And if a market moves, even for a few minutes, someone can cash out and make a lot of money. I talked to Amanda Fisher about prediction markets and this election cycle. She's a former Wall Street regulator who is now at the Financial Reform Group Better Markets. She says on election markets where not many people are betting, it doesn't take that much to move the odds up or down.
2: The news cycle is really important. It can sway other fundraising. What if that glitch comes when people are in line for the polls? I just think the stakes are too high with elections to goof around on this. The consequences are irreversible.
0: Have we seen any of these scenarios actually happen?
1: You know, not yet, but the fears have their own effect. Now, anytime there's a misleading social media post related to an election, some assume it must be an attempt to rig a prediction market. This happened recently when a 21-year-old man in California released fake polls linked to races in Los Angeles, Nevada, and Wisconsin. He says it was a social experiment to show how quickly a bogus poll would circulate in news stories and online. Many people looked at this as an attempt to manipulate prediction markets. The companies looked into it and said, okay, he didn't bet in any election markets linked to the fake polls. I asked Eddie Vail about this. He's a Democratic strategist in Washington.
3: Everyone's first inclination about those fake polls actually being some sort of pump and dump scheme shows how easy it is to push some false information out into social media, move these markets, then cash in on it.
0: Given all of this, how are the companies responding to these concerns about bettors messing with the electoral process?
1: Yeah, Kalshi and Polymarket say they ban poll workers and election officials from placing bets on races. And they also say internal surveillance tools are constantly scanning for unusual bets that, are coming from someone trying to manipulate using inside information. And look, the companies have caught some bad actors, but there are tens of millions of people using these services. So most experts say it would be tough for them to catch everyone. And so for voters, Scott, the advice is be extra vigilant about election-related news and social media posts. I mean, look, having caution because of potential election meddlers is something we've been living with for a while now, but now we're dealing with a new layer. People might be motivated to distort reality for a betting market payout.
0: That is NPR's Bobby Allen. Thank you so much.
1: Thank you, Scott.

0: It's All Things Considered from NPR News. I'm Scott Detrow.
1: And I'm Sasha Pfeiffer. Major world events often find their way into our culture in the forms of books and movies. So as we continue our coverage this week of the 25th anniversary of the September 11th attacks, we wanted to look at how that day has been reflected across literature and television. To do that, we're joined by the host of our Book of the Day podcast, Andrew Limbong, and NPR's critic at large, Eric Deggans. Welcome to both of you.
2: Hey, Sasha.
3: Hey, thanks.
1: TV feels to me like the right place to start here, because most of us who remember that day experienced the attacks on our TV screens. And last weekend on the show, we aired a roundtable about how 9/11 has been portrayed in film and how, with a couple of exceptions, Hollywood has largely avoided depicting the attacks. Eric, how do you think TV has done in terms of the events of that day or beyond? How blunt has it been?
3: Yeah, I think TV struggled to deal with the attacks in a direct way. There were a few TV shows that tried. 24 was a show that's about an intrepid agent who tries to track down various conspiracies.
4: We're both professionals. You know that I can force this information out of you, but I'm running out of time.
3: It was already set to debut, and then 9/11 happened, and they actually delayed the debut of that show. But eventually, there were some controversies over how they showed government agents torturing people to get information.
4: People in this country are dying, and I need some information. Are you going to give it to me, or do I have to start hurting you?
3: And in fact, I talked to experts in interrogation who went to the producers of that show, and also Homeland, another show that was inspired by the 9/11 attacks, asking them to tone down their depictions of villainy in the Middle East and also tone down the effectiveness of torture because it's not effective. And they had found that, you know, officers in the field were torturing people based on stuff they saw on TV, thinking that these were techniques that actually worked.
1: This insidious effect actually playing out in real life.
3: And there was also a show on FX called Rescue Me that was centered on firefighters in New York who were coping with PTSD in the aftermath of 9/11. They had colleagues that they had worked with who'd been killed.
5: There are people out there whose lives are never going to be the same. Fathers and mothers and kids, everyone who waited and prayed on that day for someone to just come home from work.
3: And we even had an animated show called Number One Happy Family USA, which debuted many years later on Prime Video, but it was a cartoon about a young Egyptian-American boy growing up in New Jersey right after 9/11.
6: This is a time for us to be ourselves.
7: Being ourselves will get us in a Supermax prison for life.
3: It was based on the life of the co-creator, Rami Youssef, growing up in New Jersey in the aftermath of 9/11 and dealing with Islamophobia.
1: In terms of fiction, you might remember that at one point the big-name novelist Ian McEwan talked about how 9/11 almost made writing novels seem trivial, that what had happened on that day seemed so unimaginable at the time that what could novelists possibly think up that could exceed it? But yeah, there were some works of fiction that came out of that day. Andrew, would you run through some of those?
2: Yeah, shout out to Ian McEwan. I think he published that piece immediately in the aftermath of 9/11, right? And so I'm not even sure if he'd agree with it now, right? Because he'd go on in a couple of years to write Saturday, which is very much a post 9/11 response book about the war in Iraq, right? And so that was him digesting it. And, you know, kind of like what Eric was saying about scripted TV, it just took some time to really figure out how to do it, what's the angle, what's the right way to approach it. And so in literary fiction, at least, authors took a few years, but when they came, right? I'm just going to rattle off a few titles. You got Don DeLillo's Falling Man, Claire Massoud's The Emperor's Children, Jonathan Safran Foer's Extremely Loud and Incredibly Close. But if you wanted to just like think broadly about 9/11 and the U.S. reaction, you know, afterwards, there's a ton of literature that we can put under the umbrella of like post 9/11 lit, right? Khalid Hosseini's The Kite Runner, which is the rise of the Taliban in Afghanistan. It doesn't mention the attacks, but it was published in 2003.
1: Yeah, and gut-wrenching book. Beautiful, yeah. Gut-wrenching book.
2: But then even broadening out some more, I think you can put the rush of like post-apocalyptic literature in this umbrella as a way of something that is speaking allegorically to the mood that we were feeling post 9/11, right? In the YA world, there's the Suzanne Collins's Hunger Games series, right? And for the grown-ups, there was Cormac McCarthy's The Road, which I think is a very dark and dusty post 9/11 novel.
1: Eric, in terms of TV, you were talking about how some of the shows had to tone down what they depicted. And some of them later, including 24 and Homeland, some people said they were Islamophobic, they were too U.S.-centric. As you said, they displayed torture as effective. Do you feel like there have been shows that became correctives to those in a sense later?
3: Well, I do think that just overall, there was much more sensitivity in film and TV and how they were depicting certain kinds of villains and whether or not they were going to attach villainy to specific types of people. Actually, the most prominent example I can think of is in film. When you think about Top Gun Maverick, that was a film where the bad guys were in some unnamed distant country that looks like it might have been Middle Eastern, but you don't really know. And they never, you know, they never really named it, I don't think. So there was a little more sensitivity about what might happen, the unintended consequences. We saw late night hosts come on and talk about the day's events in a really emotional way. David Letterman and Jon Stewart, you know, there were breaks in production for their shows, but they came back relatively quickly and they both had these really emotional monologues that are now like a tradition in the late night space.
8: There's no other way really to start the show than to ask you at home the question that we asked the audience here tonight and that we've asked everybody that we know here in New York since September 11th, and that is, are you okay? And we pray that you are and that your family is.
3: And, you know, I saw Alton Brown, for example, from the Food Network, talk about how the Food Network's popularity came from people wanting comfort food and television after 9/11.
1: Wow, what a trickle-down effect of 9/11. Yeah. Andrew, I've covered Guantanamo for years, and I have a bookshelf with at least a half dozen books written by former Guantanamo prisoners. They're usually memoirs or autobiographies. It's almost become its own mini-genre.
2: Yeah.
1: I mean, it seems like it's sort of a naturally fitting way to document these painful incidents. I'm interested in your thoughts on the memoirs about this.
2: Yeah, to not be too obvious about it, it's like memoirs have the added oomph of being true, right? Or purporting to be true. And it serves as a kind of counterpoint to what Eric was talking about, right? How on the day of 9/11, you had all this rolling coverage and you got to see like the towers fall over and over and over again. In comparison, Guantanamo Bay and a bunch of the other U.S. response to 9/11 that happened after happens in this kind of like black box, right? It's sort of impenetrable. You can't really figure out what's going on. You weren't seeing footage daily of what was going on. And so I think these memoirs came out at a time post the 9/11, like America embracing each other, right? And we're in, you know, in the depths of the war on terror, and everybody is, you know, losing innocent, like having their eyes open to what the country and the government is doing in their name. And so I think that's where nonfiction really shines, where it purports to show like the truth of what's actually happening that you aren't seeing in the short term.
1: That is Andrew Limbong, the host of our Book of the Day podcast, and also Eric Deggans, NPR's critic at large. Thanks to both of you.
2: Thank you.
3: Thank you. Thank you.

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2: Good evening, everybody. You are listening to KOTO Telluride and KOOK Ridgeway. You've been listening to All Things Considered. Next up at 6, we have the KOTO Community Radio News, followed by Real Discovery, a review of They Fight. 6:30, we've got This American Life. 7:30, Scotty 2. At 9:30, we are still looking for a DJ, so if you want to come on over and DJ tonight, get in touch with Ben. Starting off bright and early tomorrow morning at 6, we have Radioactive, 7 to 8, Morning Edition, and 9 a.m., Rockin' with T. Brown. And we'll be right back with the news.

0: This is the KOTO Community Radio News for Wednesday, September 9th. I'm Julia Caulfield.
1: And I'm Eliza Dunn.
0: In today's headlines, two die in plane crash outside of Telluride.
1: The season of veracity.
0: And a mountain weather forecast. Two people died last week when their plane crashed near Dolores Peak outside of Telluride.
2: We had one of our panel cameras go off and alerted us to a smoke column.
0: That's San Miguel County Sheriff Dan Covault. Pano cameras are the AI fire detection cameras utilized by the San Miguel County Sheriff's Office and the Telluride Fire Protection District. Responders were alerted of the smoke on the north side of Dolores Peak around 3:25 p.m. on Thursday, September 3rd.
2: And while we were making that evaluation, we got a call from the air traffic control in Denver stating that they had lost contact and radar contact with a small single-engine aircraft, roughly in the same area as our smoke column.
0: Responders were able to confirm the smoke and a small fire were the result of a Cessna T-206 aircraft crash. In a multi-agency response, Bureau of Land Management, the U.S. Forest Service, Telluride Fire, San Miguel County Sheriff and Search and Rescue responded to the incident.
2: By the time we were able to get assets to us, we were coming in too late into the night. And there was really no way to hike or walk into this location. It's extremely remote, about as remote as you're going to get in our county. So the air resources were a must. Even then, we had a half mile to a quarter mile to a half mile hike for our team to get from where a helicopter could actually land to where the crash site of the airplane was. So we were able to get in there, determine that we did not have any survivors, that we're going to need aid, and then the darkness closed us out.
0: Responders left the small fire smoldering overnight, were able to contain the fire on Friday, and recovered the bodies from the plane. Randy Ramirez and Blake Klobuchar were flying back to New Mexico after a work trip, collecting aerial data for surveying around Grand Junction when their plane went down. Ramirez was 32 years old. Klobuchar was 20 years old. Sheriff Covault shared his condolences for the families and gratitude for responders on the scene.
2: It's a very hard tragedy, not only for those family members, but for the members of our team that go in there to do this work. We can't plan for them. We can't know where they're going to happen. And we do our very best to get there as quickly and expeditiously as possible. Our hearts go out to the families.
0: The crash is under investigation by the National Transportation Safety Board and the Federal Aviation Administration. Randy Ramirez is survived by his siblings, Jose, Mayalin, and Caridad, and his parents, Jose and Inez Alacantra. Blake Klobuchar is survived by his sister, Marlia, and his parents, Ross and Brandy.
1: Black bears across the region are in a phase known as hyperphagia. Bears are planning for hibernation and trying to pack on the pounds for winter. This year has an added strain on animals due to a poor winter and drought. To recognize the moment, local poet Joanna Yonder shares a poem for the bears.
3: Voracity. Stomach growl. Great warm fur, yet not enough to chase away the creeping chill, the drawing down of winter on the wee hours air. Searching, searching, deepest inner mandate just to feed and sleep a little, feed some more, feed until feeding can no more frenzy make of this great beast and his mad food lust. Given of the forest, insufficient. Driven down by revelries of smells to town, to trash, to treasure, the weight of his great bones enough itself to drive him out with wanting. Hungry, hungry in the daytime, racing waning sunshine to the final calorie of fall. Nighttime, stomach growling, filled with plastic.